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This is the time, inshallah, when the gates of Hajat are opened. After mentioning these attributes of Allah subhanahu wa ta'ala, Asma'ullah al-Husna, Sifatuhu al-Uliya, Dhikruhu al-Jali, al-Azim, inshallah, the duas are accepted. Many mu'mineen ask us for Hajat. Some who are ill, some who are in the hospitals, some who are experiencing some difficult illnesses. May Allah give them a quick and complete recoveries, inshallah. Some who have hajat, some who are experiencing some challenges, some court cases, some difficulties. We have Muslims all over the world who are in desperation and in need of our dua. Those who are poor, may Allah, inshallah, grant them of His wealth. And we all have hajat, all of us. Our biggest haja is may Allah subhanahu wa ta'ala accept our a'mal. Keep us on the wilaya of Amirul Mu'mineen alayhi salam. And never separate between us and Ahlul Bayti alayhim salam. In dunya, in the qabr, and in the akhirah. And may Allah grant us their shafa'a in dunya soon. Their ziyara in dunya soon. And their shafa'a in dunya, in the qabr, and in the akhirah. And we pray to Allah to make us and our children until the day of judgment among the sincere Shia of Ali ibn Abi Talib, salawatullahi wa salamuhu alayh, and the sincere khuddam, servants of Imam al Hussein alayhi salam. And to grant us their ziyara in dunya soon, and their shafa'a in dunya, in the qabr, and in the akhirah, and to resurrect us with them, inshaAllah, on the day of judgment. And to keep us among their ranks in Jannah, inshallah. Everyone together.

You are the one who was relied upon in times of both severity and prosperity. O God, bless Muhammad and members of his family who are the rightful leaders. You have made it obligatory for us to obey them. And through this obedience, you have made their true status known to us. So please, give us relief.

0: a swift and prompt relief. Within the blink of an eye, or even quicker than that.
1: Ya Muhammad,
0: O Muhammad, O Ali,
1: Ya Ali,
0: O Ali.

0: At this moment,
1: Elijah,
0: hurry,
1: Elijah,
0: hurry,
1: Elijah,
0: hurry, O God, the most merciful of all who show mercy. Have mercy on me for the sake of Muhammad and the pure members of his family.

اللهم صل على محمد وآل محمد. سبحان الله.

When I traveled to Iraq in 1957, I strove to communicate only in the Arabic language, but I sometimes faced difficulty in differentiating between formal and colloquial Arabic. Due to the fact that many people in the holy cities of Iraq spoke fluent Persian, I made a special effort during my brief stay in the country to linger in areas where people only spoke Arabic. This is why I frequently traveled from Qadhimiyah to Baghdad to gain the opportunity of conversing in an exclusive Arabic-speaking environment. I was strolling along the banks of the Tigris one day when I noticed a coffee house off the road. The interior was not crowded and only a few customers were scattered around the room. I sat down and ordered tea and proceeded to open a newspaper waiting for my order to arrive. I noticed that the waiter was staring at me with a puzzled

Expression on his face while he poured tea and exchanged a word with his companion. After I drank my tea and was about to pay the bill, I noticed a painting hanging on the wall depicting a Christian theme. I realized that the shop owner was Christian and understood the cause of the waiter's bafflement, unaccustomed as he was to seeing a Shia cleric sitting in his coffee house.

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0: It's not a case of I've sinned for 20 years, so put me into hell for 20 years. There are several aspects here. One is the worst monsters in history. They were at one point little innocent children. People reach a stage where there is no goodness now in them at all. It's very difficult then to distinguish between the individual and the action.
1: But what about when we're told that we should separate the action from the doer?
0: Hell is a mercy from Allah subhanahu wa ta'ala.
1: أعوذ بالله من الشيطان الرجيم بسم الله الرحمن الرحيم سلام عليكم ورحمة الله وبركاته. Welcome back to another episode of Living the Quran podcast, where we reflect, connect, and live with the Quran. Today, the discussion is about something that makes sense but doesn't make sense, if that makes sense. It's about numbers in terms of reward and punishment, and whether one act of mine here, how many years of reward or years of punishment does it translate in the hereafter? And I was thinking that surely Allah subhanahu wa ta'ala is just, but then also, like, how does his justice compare when he's talking about numbers in this world and the hereafter? And the reason why this conversation came about was I was reflecting on this verses of Surah Al-Bayyinah, where Allah subhanahu wa ta'ala says,

0: خَشِيَ رَبَّهُ.
1: And when I was reflecting on this, how Allah subhanahu wa ta'ala speaks about the people of hellfire, he says, فِي نَارِ جَهَنَّمَ خَالِدِينَ فِيهَا. Whereas about the people of heaven, he says, جَزَاؤُهُمْ عِنْدَ رَبِّهِمْ جَنَّاتُ عَدْنٍ تَجْرِي مِنْ تَحْتِهَا الْأَنْهَارُ خَالِدِينَ فِيهَا أَبَدًا. There's a difference. أبدا means forever. But then when with the people of hellfire, it's just خَالِدِينَ فِيهَا. So it got me thinking, how beautiful is Allah subhanahu wa ta'ala that He wants, almost like our cheerleader, He wants us to stay in, go in heaven rather than stay in hellfire forever. But let's see how this conversation goes with Sheikh Abbas Jaffar. Assalamu alaikum.
2: Alaykum salam wa rahmatullahi wa barakatuh.
1: What do you think about the justice of Allah subhanahu wa ta'ala in this aspect? Yeah.
2: Well, the justice of Allah subhanahu wa ta'ala is perfect justice. In a world that is full of injustice, we take heart from the fact that Allah subhanahu wa ta'ala is never unjust. And we await His justice on the Day of Judgment, and inshallah His mercy as well. I think the question that people do ask is that justice demands a punishment that is proportional to the crime. And even if a person spends his entire life transgressing God's law in total disobedience to Him, etc., maybe 60, 80 years of life, the punishment that should follow should be 80 years of punishment, should not be eternal punishment. As you said, Khalidin has a sense of a long stay itself. But when it is punctuated or emphasized by Abada, it means, you know, eternal. We understand and accept happily that kind of judgment for paradise. Okay, for 60 years of obedience, give me eternal paradise, that's all very good. But we are reluctant to accept it for hellfire. Look, I only disobeyed for 60 years. I only disobeyed for moments. Why is there this kind of everlasting punishment that doesn't feel just of Allah subhanahu wa ta'ala? And of course, we know Allah is all just, and we also know that there are people who will stay in paradise forever, and there are people who will stay in hell for either a long time or forever. So this is the kind of thing that we need to try to understand with the basis of Quranic verses. The first thing is to remember that paradise, let's talk about paradise. Just like hell, there are very few people who deserve eternal stay in paradise. But the difference is, in paradise, Allah gives what you deserve, and He gives from His grace, His fadl. And fadl means that which is given, which is not fully deserved. So that's why He gives people eternal stay there, mostly out of His fadl. Because their actions, no matter how good they were, usually do not deserve the rewards of paradise forever. Now, when it comes to hell, it's the same thing, that not everybody who enters hell will stay there forever. So in the Quran, we have that خَالِدِينَ فِيهَا أَحْقَابًا. They will live in there for a long time. Ahqab means ages, but doesn't mean permanence. And this seems to be the case for most of the people who will be sent to hell, that hell is a kind of reformative punishment. See, in dunya, when we punish, or when the penal system punishes, it's a penal, it's a penalty. The punishment is some sort of avengement, revenge, if you like, for your activity. This is not what Allah does when He punishes. It's a very different basis for hell. And that is want to reform the person, right? It is something that will take away that which has entered his heart due to his sinful

0: us. It's not a revenge of anything. So that's the first thing to remember. Yes, there are, and this verse is a case in point, where it spoke about them staying for a long time without punctuating with abada, although in other verses in the Quran, for certain disbelievers, Allah uses the word abada as well. There are some who will not leave.
1: Hmm. So there are a couple of things here. One is the with regards to, like you said, there are other case in points about people that who will be in hellfire forever. Should I be worried that I'll be one of those, or those for the really, really, really bad people?
0: One should always be worried about, you know, because you don't know what series of events you could allow into your life that would cause you to spiral into that kind of wretched state. People are born innocent, and yet they turn out to be the worst monsters in history. They were at one point little innocent children. Along the way, they became what they became through a series of steps and missteps that they took. But essentially, you know, people reach a stage where there is no goodness now in them at all. Nothing would make a difference to them. Their hearts are shut. They can no longer perceive goodness. They only see evil and only want to do evil. To put them into paradise, they would not survive there. They require that environment for which they have prepared their life.
1: You think they would even taint heaven if they were put in heaven?
0: Yes, I mean, like they would. They, you know, in hell, in heaven, there is not the single trace of rancor. Even if there is some in a moment, it is actually removed from him. As he's admitted, he goes to a final purification, if you like, where Allah subhanahu wa ta'ala says, وَزَنَّزَعْنَا مَا فِي قُلُوبٍ مِنْ غِلٍ مِنْ مَا فِي قُلُوبِهِمْ مِنْ غِلٍ. We extract the last ounce of malice and rancor from their hearts, and then they enter, and then they are in brotherhood with everybody else there. So paradise is not a place where such things can even survive, because these things, they grow in time, and paradise is a place of permanence. So in time, even an atom would become a mountain. So it has to be removed early on.
1: It's like a coffee stain. You leave coffee in a mug and you leave it for long, then that
0: and permanent stain
1: is harder to remove.
0: Yes, yes. So, you know, it's not a case of I've sinned for 20 years, so put me into hell for 20 years. There are several aspects here. One is the very important lesson I feel from this is that behavior of any sort starts to imprint on the soul. And then once it imprints on the soul, it's very difficult then to distinguish between the individual and the action. You know, when for example, Nabi Nuh asks in Surah Hud that my son, you know, is my family, why is he drowned? So Allah subhanahu wa ta'ala says to him, innahu amalun. He doesn't say he's a man, he says he's in action. Innahu amalun. And that is very telling. Ultimately, in the final analysis, we are our actions. That is our worth. How we acted, how we behaved, we are synonymous to that, and we will be recompensed accordingly. So, innahu amalun. So we are all amalun. But then, the problem with your son, innahu amalun, ghayru salih. He's not a good action. So the sum total of who he is as a human being is not good. His sum total should have been salih. He was ghayr salih. So actions become part of our innate, if you like, persona. That's who we are, and that is what is dealt with in the next world.
1: But what about when we're told that we should separate the action from the doer, and we shouldn't like bring them together? You know, in child psychology, for example.
0: Yeah, that's a very good point, actually. On the one hand, we are saying that all of us are our actions. But you know, when you're trying to train a child, yes, you're told to say to them that, don't tell them that you're a bad person, you're a horrible person or a selfish person. You know, that was a bad thing, a horrible thing, a selfish thing that you did. Showing them that that is an action and that is you as a human being. You don't want to become, you're innocent right now. You don't want to become known by only that action. you don't want to make that part of your persona at this point. But when people persistently do something, good or evil,

0: It becomes their nature. Then they are synonymous with it. At this point, as children, they are not. And that is, I think, the sense behind that.
1: Okay. That makes sense. That makes sense.
2: You mentioned a really good point in terms of it almost has changed my perspective or looking at things. When you said punishment from Allah subhanahu wa ta'ala is more of a reformative thing rather than a penalty, so to speak. And in this world, like the government or the law courts or even us as parents or within our family structure or society, when someone does something bad or we notice there's a bad characteristic about someone, we almost want to punish them or make them feel bad about it or do something wrong to them just as a source of punishment. Oh, they've done this to me, I want to make them taste their own medicine kind of thing.
3: Yeah.
2: So the fact that it's a reformative thing, so even for example when I'm speaking to my kids and they've done something wrong, rather than me lashing out to them and saying that was very wrong or what are you doing, it's almost like changing that mindset to make it more of a coaching kind of thing.
0: And for sure, I mean like when you lash at your child in anger, it is your anger really and frustration that you're spilling over on them. And then you're perpetuating this kind of thinking. 10 years, 15, 20 years on, he'll do that to his own kids. And it becomes a case of revenge and venting anger and so on. Whereas if you look at what Allah subhanahu wa ta'ala is teaching here, it's a case of you want them to feel a penalty, but with a more noble objective. You want them to reform. You do not want them to feel the pain of their own medicine, as it were, but you want them to change. So the way you then discipline your child changes as well, because there is a more noble objective at the end of it. You just don't want to take out your anger on him at that point, but you want him to change.
2: So let's go through it, walk through a couple of examples, because majority of our listeners are family, are families. So maybe let's see how our mindset is when, for example, our child lies, a young child, he lies, and what our mindset is and how we want to combat it versus how God combats it or he'd want us to combat it.
0: Sure. When the child lies, you can obviously sometimes, most of the time, immediately see through the lie because it is innocent. He's still not, alhamdulillah, an accomplished liar. And you can see that, but at the same time, you don't want it to become part of his nature. So you treat it, it's easier to treat in the correct manner, which is with love or with the view for their own benefit rather than to take out your own anger. So perhaps when a child gets older and you can see an element of willful deceit, an attempt to actually deceive you, it's easier to give into anger now because they're trying it on. And especially if you fall for it in the beginning, only to later on discover that they had lied to you, right? You get extremely annoyed about it and then you forget their well-being. All you want to do is punish them. Whereas Allah subhanahu wa ta'ala looks at all of us as children, if you like, that even the most cunning one of us is still in the eyes of Allah subhanahu wa ta'ala like a child. So the important thing to recognize is that hell is a mercy from Allah subhanahu wa ta'ala. Isn't it strange in Surah Ar-Rahman where Allah says 33 times, فَبِأَيِّ آلَاءِ رَبِّكُمَا تُكَذِّبَانِ, which of the bounties of Allah will you deny? He says that after he mentions paradise, which is fine, and then he mentions hell, and then he says after the mention of hell, فَبِأَيِّ آلَاءِ رَبِّكُمَا تُكَذِّبَانِ. So this is آلَاءِ رَبِّكُ. It is the ni'mah of Allah because it is to the ultimate benefit of his creation. So this is something we can learn, that let us put aside our own anger and frustration at that point and say, what is it I can do to this person whom I love that will actually be to their benefit, as well as show them that what they're doing is wrong and they shouldn't become somebody who then is identified with that wrong. It is a time for stepping back, thinking it through and deciding which way will the message get to him. At the same time, you know, reflects your love for them.
2: It's so beautiful that, like, in terms of how our change in mindset can change.

0: change the whole dynamic of the family, can change the whole dynamic of society. Imagine if each and every one of us had this kind of mindset, almost like a coaching mindset, that look, yes, we're not perfect, we're all going to make mistakes, but look, we'll give you some slack. Maybe you didn't understand this totally. So, and then we speak to them and we say, look, maybe you could have done this a bit better. Or you know what, you're not going to get in trouble if you did it by mistake. If you're going to do it on purpose, then there's going to be consequences for that. But then I think if as families we approach it with a more kinder mind, like how Allah subhanahu wa ta'ala treats all of us as children, then I feel the world would be so much of a better place and our societies as well.
1: And yeah, I think the trouble is that we ourselves may not have the time to empathize at that point. We just very annoyed at what has happened, and we want to lash out.
0: But that comes almost like as if we're perfect beings. Only God is perfect, and yet He treats us with rahmah. So then why are we treating each other with as if we're perfect? No, thank you so much for that. Inshallah, looking forward to our next conversations. I think this has definitely made me think about how I treat my children and people around me differently. Assalamu alaikum wa rahmatullahi wa barakatuh.

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3: I know. Nah. Listen though, what you doing later, man? But still. Yo. What? Bro, you got plenty of time to do that, man. Don't worry about it. Yeah, tonight.
4: Hello.

seen like never before. An aerial adventure over epic landscapes, where amazing people live in spectacular places. Alongside some of the world's most iconic wildlife. It's time to see Africa from above. This is Ethiopia, a land of extremes, volcanic wastelands, giant mountains, and stunning lakes. Home to some of the rarest creatures on Earth. It's a spiritual nation where ancient religions thrive in extraordinary locations. Welcome to the land of enchantment. This is Ethiopia from above.

Ethiopia, in the Horn of Africa, is a country shaped by earthquakes and volcanoes. Surrounded by the mountains and deserts of five nations, it's the most populous landlocked country in the world. This aerial journey starts in the arid north, traveling across the northern highlands, before following the Rift Valley down to the dramatic mountain ranges of the far south.

The first stop is here, close to the country's border with Eritrea. This otherworldly landscape is known as the Danakil Depression. It lies 125 meters below sea level, and it's still sinking because it sits on the crossroads of three active tectonic plates. This is the hottest place on Earth. Rain rarely falls, and any that does rapidly evaporates. Yet water can be found here. At its northernmost reaches, Danakil's Dalol crater harbors numerous hot water springs. But these vibrant pools are as acidic as battery acid and heated to around boiling point by magma flowing just beneath the surface. Salt water reacts with the sulfur, copper, and iron in the magma, creating these dazzling colors. Chlorine lingers in the air, and in some spots is potent enough to kill. This is nature at its most extreme. But to witness the true power of the tectonic forces at play, you must travel to Danakil's center. Standing at over 600 meters tall, the Erta Ale volcano still rumbles with life. Meaning smoking mountain in the local language, it's Ethiopia's most active volcano. It has spawned one of Earth's eight live lava lakes. Its toxic smoke can be seen for miles around. No wonder the Afar people believe it is the gateway to hell. For centuries, they've traveled across these hostile lands in search of the most lucrative of minerals. These sprawling plains were once part of the Red Sea, until rising volcanoes cut them off. The water evaporated, leaving behind 40 square kilometers of salt. In some parts, it's 76 meters deep. The Afar call it white gold. The miners dislodge huge slabs from the surface. Skillfully, they're carved into bricks to be stacked on their prized camels. These tough animals can carry around 30 bricks of salt at a time and walk 2 or 3 days to the market. Even under the blistering heat, the Afar miners produce around 1 million tons of salt a year. Traveling east into the Tigray region, the land here is still arid. But some rain does fall, and most of the population live as farmers, keeping animals and growing grains like wheat and barley. But something else took root in Tigray. Christianity came here more than 1700 years ago, and its origins are still evident in these sandstone cliffs. Carved high up in the rocks is the most inaccessible church on Earth. Its senior priest, Gebre Rufael Asrus Fuseha, doesn't suffer from vertigo. It's a nerve-shredding climb to work every day, one that his congregation must also make.
It's thought this church was established by Abuna Umata, one of nine saints who traveled to Ethiopia from Byzantium in the 5th century. Perhaps Abuna Umata built so high to be nearer to his God. For the senior priest, the skeletons of his predecessors are a constant reminder of our short time on this earth and a life beyond death.

Out across the mountains to the east and high on a plateau is the ancient holy city of Aksum. It was the capital of the first Ethiopian kingdom, founded at the end of the first century. An empire enriched by trade between India and the Mediterranean. These 20-meter-high stone monuments, standing in the center of the town, were erected between the 3rd and 4th centuries. They are the tombstones of ancient kings. This half-moon shape represents the god of the moon, from a time before Christianity arrived here. Out on the western side of the city, some say these ruins are the palace of the Queen of Sheba. The Bible states that she met King Solomon in Jerusalem, and in legend, their child Menelik became the first king of Ethiopia and brought the Ark of the Covenant back from Jerusalem to remain guarded in great secrecy here in the Church of Our Lady Mary of Zion. Today, Aksum is the country's most important holy site, a place of pilgrimage and worship. The Ethiopian Orthodox Church continues to follow early Christian teachings, practices, and traditions. Emperor Haile Selassie built this cathedral in 1965 to honor the city's religious heritage. Ethiopia remains predominantly Christian, although a third of the population today are Muslim.

The next leg of the journey continues further south to the wonder of the Simien Mountains. Known as the Roof of Africa, 80% of the continent's tallest peaks are here. They began to rise 30 million years ago when fissures in the earth flooded the Horn of Africa with lava a mile deep. On the hillsides, you can still see columns of that lava frozen in time. Millennia of erosion has carved out sheer precipices, leaving towering peaks and high plateaus. This lofty domain is home to animals found only here, cut off from the outside world for eons by sheer cliffs. Soaring effortlessly above it all is one of the world's greatest raptors, the bearded vulture. Boasting a wingspan of over 2 meters, they fly alone looking for food, hitting speeds of 130 kilometers an hour and flying at staggering heights with barely a beat of their gigantic wings. They are the masters of the thermals. Thick-billed ravens are dining on an animal corpse. But the bearded vulture is not interested in meat. It's the only animal in the world that feeds almost exclusively on bone. Their incredibly acidic stomachs can easily digest bones weighing up to 4 kilograms. They're also the only known

bird to decorate themselves, dyeing their snow-white feathers a shade of rusty red by bathing in water rich in red iron oxide deposits. Why they do it remains a mystery. Far below on the plateaus lives a species unique to Ethiopia. Gelada monkeys survive almost exclusively on the lush grasses that grow in abundance here. Grazing primates were once numerous, but now geladas are the only surviving species. Their grassy diet means they have to spend most of their day sitting down, picking their food. Opposable thumbs, along with a short index finger, provide a tweezer-like grip, perfect for plucking grasses. They live in tightly bonded groups, but are happy to mingle with other troops to form massive herds. Such large numbers are able to get on in relative harmony because there is little competition for the abundant grass. The gelada's aerial kingdom stretches out as far as the eye can see. Way below them, on a ridge 2,000 meters above sea level, is the site of an altogether different kingdom, the ancient city of Gondar. It was founded by Emperor Facilidas as the capital of Ethiopia in 1635. He stamped his authority here with an impressive castle. Fasil Gebi was the first castle ever built by and for Africans. Its architecture, a mix of Portuguese, Moorish, and Ethiopian influences. It was designed to defend Ethiopia's independence from Europe. While providing a luxurious lifestyle inside for the emperor.

Just beyond the city, as a final flourish of style, Phocylidas built a bathhouse fit for royalty. This fortified palace sits within a rectangular swimming pool and is accessed by a stone drawbridge. Banyan trees grow along the surrounding walls, their canopies providing shade on the hottest of days. Every January, it's filled for a festival to celebrate the baptism of Jesus, revelers plunging into the water to renew their Christian vows. Water in this region is plentiful, receiving 80% of the country's total annual rainfall. And just a few kilometers away to the south, this abundance of water takes shape in Lake Tana. At 3,673 square kilometers, it's Ethiopia's largest lake. It's early in the morning, and the local residents are arriving for breakfast. Great white pelicans. They're highly sociable creatures, forming groups to feed together, their pouch serving as a scoop, filling with water and hopefully fish. Pelicans are not the only hunters on Lake Tana. Fish eagles are the kings of these waters, snatching their prey at over 100 kilometers an hour. But the local fishermen have a more laid-back approach, taking fish to market, feeding their families, and sometimes sharing their scraps.

0: It's a way of life that's remained unchanged since the 9th century. Meet 38-year-old Kasahun. He's a fourth-generation fisherman who's lived here his entire life, giving him an amazing knowledge of the lake's waters.
1: Min asagracho zitana sostanya tasana yalu nya nechasa qarasona qiyasa bilen weyim ambazan ibalawonacho qaraso betalay qaraso yezinya tanayik qaraso betam tefelagina tewedachna.
0: Finding them is easier said than done. Fishermen here catch fish the old school way. Armed with small nets and plenty of patience, they know the lake's prime locales. It's a solitary life, but they work together to maintain the fish stocks. And modest nets mean they never take more than their fair share, ensuring the lake remains bountiful. After spending hours on the open waters, it's time to haul in the prize. But today's catch is a big disappointment. And meager harvests like this are becoming the norm. A new breed of fishermen using motorboats, bigger nets, and fishing all year round is impacting the lake's fish stocks. But changes in the lake are also having an impact. The modern world is encroaching. But if new generations are willing to adapt and work alongside fishermen like Kasahun, this traditional way of life can be preserved. On the southern shore of Lake Tana is the city of Bahia Dar. Every year, 130,000 tourists come here to enjoy the lake and visit another impressive sight. Not far from the city, Lake Tana's waters pour out over a massive waterfall. In 1770, explorer James Bruce identified this as the source of the Blue Nile. The locals call it Tissa Bay, or Great Smoke. These turbulent waters will travel on 1,500 kilometers northwest to Sudan, where they will eventually meet the White Nile. But a more recent landmark also snakes through the mountainous terrain. Built by the Chinese, this road is an essential lifeline for these remote regions. Connecting landlocked Ethiopia to the port of Djibouti in the east, ensuring goods can flow in and out of the country. Stepping off the new road invites you to take a journey into the past. Every year, hundreds of thousands of people visit this region, but not by car, on foot. as pilgrims.

0: Because this is the location for one of the most astonishing feats of religious architecture in the world. Perched at 2,500 meters in the thin air of the Ethiopian highlands is the town of Lalibela. It's the site of 11 ancient churches, each carved from a single gigantic block of stone, as if designed to be seen from above. Built in the 12th century, it was the passion project of King Lalibela, who vowed to build a second Jerusalem in Africa. All the churches were dug out of the ground with the most basic of tools and with no mortar and no timber. Each building rich in complex architecture and design, linked by a kilometer-long tunnel. And the masterpiece of them all is the Church of St. George. There are no records detailing how these beautiful churches were built, but the devout are in no doubt. It was the work of angels. The most important time in Lalibela is Easter, when thousands of pilgrims arrive here for Holy Week. They've come to celebrate the resurrection in Africa's Jerusalem. Every day they move from church to church, hoping God will answer their prayers. It's a time of fasting which reaches its climax on Holy Saturday. The churches are full and hundreds of people are out on the streets. There's a sense of expectation. Tomorrow the fasting is over. Goats, sheep and chickens are being bought from the markets. Across the afternoon, the chanting and singing reaches new heights. The celebrations continuing into the night. Believers fill the church around midnight, where priests read from the Gospels and the Psalm of David, just as they have for centuries. White linen is the color of ceremony. A blade of grass tied around the head represents Christ's crown of thorns. The congregation chant into the early hours. In the morning, the fast is over. It's a joyous time for people like Ashanafi and his family.
1: Today is Easter Sunday. I have been fasting for 55 days. The fasting is over. So now we are eating any meal we want, you know, dairy products, meat, whatever it is.
0: Everybody eats from the same plate, alongside a delicious spicy stew. Injera, a spongy flatbread, represents the flesh of Christ. And there's yogurt as well as difodabo, a heavy aromatic bread baked in banana leaves and made for all big occasions.
1: For us as a family, we start the fast together, so we have to break also, you know, the fasting together. And it's like, you know, a family reunion. It's like joy for the next 50 days, all the way to the Pentecost.
0: Leaving the peace of Lalibela, the next step of the journey is Ethiopia's capital city, 340 kilometers due south. Seen as a place of great promise by its founders in 1886, it was named Addis Ababa. or New Flower. It's the highest city in Africa and home to more than 5 million people. And it's living up to the promise of its beginning. The city today is modernizing fast. Its skyline, road systems, and metro, testament to a vast urban makeover. And more people are coming to Addis in search of work. As the only sub-Saharan African nation never to be colonized, it's fitting that the headquarters of the African Union sits in Addis. The ambitious architecture includes a 100-meter-high office building and a vast circular conference center where African leaders come together to discuss trade and security. Ethiopia's economy is booming, and while poverty persists, there's an undeniable energy and optimism on the streets of Addis Ababa. And the country's enterprising spirit can be seen in Makato, Africa's largest open-air market. Around 500,000 people pass through here each day, including the 200,000 who live and work in the district. You can buy pretty much anything here, including food, textiles, and imported electronic goods. And bartering is a way of life. The locals like to say that around here you can even bargain for a new soul. The market contributes up to 25% of Addis Ababa's annual revenue. So despite the city's modern buildings, Makato is the real economic hub of Addis Ababa. Looming over the congested and polluted streets of Makato, on the edge of the city, is Mount Entoto. And on its slopes, Ethiopians are playing their part in an inspirational movement. Meet Mokoyo Mamo. He's leading a team of tree planters.
2: One of our projects is this one, Entoto Natural Park, and we are planting more than 600,000 trees here. In this year also, we are preparing to plant more than 165 hectare land of the indigenous trees.
0: It's painstaking work, but today's tree planting is one small link in a response to global warming that cuts right across Africa, uniting 11 countries. It's called the Great Green Wall, and its aim is to plant trees for 8,000 kilometers across the southern edge of the Sahara. This expanding desert zone has become the front line of climate change, and millions of locals are already facing its devastating impact. Planting the trees reverses desertification by preventing soil erosion and providing nutrients for other plants and crops to grow.
2: Climate change issue is very serious everywhere, so I am happy to work here.
0: Once complete, the Great Green Wall will be the largest living structure on the planet, three times the size of the Great Barrier Reef. It's a global symbol for humanity tackling its biggest threat. People like Mokoyo Mamo working together to build a better world for generations to come. The next stage of the journey exits Addis Ababa, following the country's first expressway. It went operational in 2014 and has already served more than 30 million vehicles. But it's not long before this modern feat of engineering crosses an ancient landscape.

few kilometers out of the city, the mountains fall away, and a lush valley runs southwards. This is the Great Rift Valley, created 30 million years ago when volcanic activity in the Danakil Depression tore the land apart, creating a rift that runs for 5,630 kilometers right down the length of eastern Africa to Mozambique. Its high plateau walls revealing just how far the land has dropped. The Rift Valley is a world unto itself. A lush region of grasslands, forest, and rolling hills. Rich in biodiversity, it supports hundreds of bird species and much of Africa's varied wildlife. But there's one species that's becoming harder to find. So conservationists are taking to the skies.

0: The team scour the landscape, looking for one of Ethiopia's rarest mammals, elephants. Since the 1980s, the country has lost 90% of its population. Poaching, habitat loss, and conflict with farmers all taking their toll. Now, herds like this in the Rift Valley form part of the only viable elephant population in the Horn of Africa. Knowing exactly how many are left is an essential part of their conservation. The team covers thousands of kilometers, counting every single elephant. It's slow work, but the data they collect will help to ensure that Ethiopia's amazing landscapes and wildlife will be protected for generations to come. Following the Rift Valley further south, as it carved through the country millions of years ago, it opened up canyons that filled with water, creating a chain of interconnected lakes. One of them is Lake Langano. Minerals like sulfur turned the lake brown. Many believe that the water has healing properties. It's certainly the only lake in Ethiopia free of bilharzia, making it a safe place to swim. Around Langano's shores, the wildlife is plentiful. One man who knows this more than most is photographer Aziz Ahmed. He has built his home by the lake.
1: When I start to grow up, I start to love wildlife. So start the photography, start to make films.
0: Aziz is now Ethiopia's most famous wildlife photographer, motivated by a passion for his country's wild places. And now he uses his camera to educate and inspire the people of Ethiopia.
1: We have more than 100 million people in our country. They have to know what beautiful country that we have. I keep posting wildlife, keep posting short videos that they can understand what wildlife means.
0: But he will always have a special relationship with lions, one that was shaped by tragedy.
1: When I was 9 years old, my dad was a professional hunter. First he shot the lion, and then the lion attacked my dad. And then he could not come back to the campsite. He was so wounded, so he passed away.
0: Rather than revenge, this experience inspired Azizi's future career.
1: I went to the place where my dad was killed by the lions. After I saw the lion, I started like, I want to start the film. I want to make a documentary. I want to live with this lion.
0: Ethiopian lions, known for their unusually black manes, were feared extinct until a population of around 50 were rediscovered in 2016. Now,

0: Aziz is committed to documenting their lives and is setting up a foundation to protect them. 40 kilometers south from Lake Langano is Shashamane. It's a busy town of over 100,000 people, but for a few hundred residents living on the outskirts, it's more than a town. It's the promised land. Hailu Tafari, also known as Bandi, is one of many Rastafarians who came home to Africa from the West to live in Shashamane.
1: This land here, so, in Ethiopia, is the promised land, it's Zion land, it's everything to us. We didn't just come and choose. As Haile Selassie chose this land for us.
0: Haile Selassie was the emperor of Ethiopia. His coronation in 1930 made him the most famous African in the world. He crystallized a desire among African people for liberation from the tyranny of a Western world that had enslaved their ancestors. Some even saw Haile Selassie as a living god and began a religion, adopting his birth name, Rastafari.
1: He revealed himself to us because we are the trumpeters, which meaning to say we're going to advocate and herald his name.
0: Rastafarians celebrate Haile Selassie by smoking cannabis, twisting their hair into dreadlocks, and drumming and chanting.
1: This music, this rhythm, this melody, we use it to give praises unto the Most High.
0: This community in Shashamane goes back to the 1950s, when Selassie gave 500 acres of his land to people in the West who wanted to repatriate.
1: I live in the UK for 4.5 years. Coming here, I was in culture shock. So I just fit in. I have to think what I'm going to do.
0: Bandi found a solution in bananas, using almost every part of the plant to create these amazing pieces of art.
1: I use the leaves. I use the body of the tree. I don't use colors. I don't use stains. I don't use varnish. Everything is natural.
0: Gaining world renown, collectors of his work even include former American President Ronald Reagan. Rastafarianism has also spread out across the world, propelled by the explosion of a musical movement in Jamaica.
1: The Jamaicans came here and heard the song, and they went back, and they improvised on the song. And they come into reggae and they give it that name. But that song, that rhythm beat, is from Ethiopia.
0: And drumming is still the essential heartbeat of the Rastafarian community in Shashamane. A few kilometers further south is the Sidama region and its capital, Hawassa. Population around 316,000. It's an affluent lakeside city with a university, airport, and shopping malls. And it was a discovery here 1,000 years ago that influenced the whole world. Its name? Coffea Arabica, or simply coffee. Now, an estimated 2 billion cups of coffee are drunk around the world every day. And about 60% of Ethiopia's foreign income is from its export. Most of the beans come from this region, grown on small holdings like this one outside Hawassa, run by Kabedi Jamano.
2: ቡና ከዚህ በፊት በቆሎ አምራች ነበረና በቆሎ ትርፋማ ስለያለ ሆነ ቡና ይሻላል ብዬ ወደ ቡና ለወጥኩ
0: Coffee grows best at elevation, so Kebede farms about 1,500 meters above sea level. The plants take around 7 years to mature. The first berries are as green as the leaves until they begin to ripen, at first to yellow, then through to a glossy deep red.
2: ክረምት ጊዜ ሲያርምና ኮምፓስቶ ጨምሮ ጊዜ ጠብቆ መስከረም ያካባል ይቀላል መስከረም መቀላ ይጀምራል ዋናው ከጥቅምት እስከ ታህሳስ ድረስ ያቀላውን ለቅሞ ክፍት ቦታ አልጋ ሰርቶ አልጋ ላይ ያደርቃል
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0: Step 1. Wash the beans. It cleans them and moisturizes them before step 2. Roasting the beans. And that heady aroma fills the room. Now everyone wants a cup of coffee. Stirring ensures the beans roast evenly. When the beans have turned black, they're ground by pestle and mortar.
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0: And finally it's time to enjoy a fresh cup of Ethiopian coffee Kebede and his family will do this 2 or 3 times a day for Ethiopians The process is a spiritual journey. It's a time to reflect and talk. A far cry from today's over-the-counter instant culture. High above Kebede's coffee plantation is the Bale Mountains National Park. Covering more than 2,000 square kilometers, It's a stunning landscape of mountains, plunging valleys, and wide expanses of forest. Bale has been nominated as a World Heritage Area, committed to protecting animals and medicinal plants only found in Ethiopia. And many of them live here above the tree line, on the largest high-altitude plateau in Africa. At over 4,000 meters up in the clouds, it's a harsh and barren landscape where temperatures often fall well below freezing. All life here has had to adapt. The giant Lobelia can survive being frozen. It thrusts its roots deep into the earth to access water, stores it, and grows tall to stay above the freezing ground. But one creature lives deep below the surface, the giant mole rat. This Afro-Alpine plateau is home to the entire global population. Giant mole rats only spend 20 minutes a day above ground, foraging for food. With eyes and nostrils at the top of their head, like a periscope, they can look for predators before they dare come out. And they have good reason to be cautious. Because they are the number one food source for the ruler of this lofty domain. The Ethiopian wolf. This apex predator is highly sociable. It lives in packs, but hunts alone in daytime to maximize its chances of catching mole rats. With few places to hide, this wolf is quietly stalking the landscape.

waiting for a mole rat to emerge. Once it spots its prey, it must creep in quietly. Mole rats have poor eyesight, but they are acutely sensitive to vibrations in the ground.

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The Ethiopian wolf can thrust its long snout into the burrow like a spear. But if it's too late, there's just a mouthful of mud for lunch. Another tactic is to dig the mole rat out. But in the end, patience pays off. A mole rat strays just a little too far from home. Food up here on the plain is plentiful, but the Ethiopian wolf's future hangs in the balance. It's now the rarest canid species on the planet. Threatened by loss of habitat, persecution, and lethal diseases like rabies, the Bale Mountains are its last holdout. And today, less than 500 remain.

0: Ethiopia is a land of extremes. While violent landscapes are almost uninhabitable, other regions nurture life. Africa's highest mountains are an oasis for some of the world's most unique creatures. The diversity of life here is matched only by the many ancient traditions and rituals of its people. While the cities embody a spirit of enterprise, in the most independent nation in Africa.
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We pray to Allah subhanahu wa ta'ala to make this year the year of the reappearance of our beloved Imam Mahdi ajalallah ta'ala farajahu sharif with the blessing of another loud salawat. We pray to Allah subhanahu wa ta'ala to make us amongst his companions and his sincere soldiers with the blessing of another loud salawat. Living in the West, not only living in the West, even the East, the era that we are living today, unfortunately, it's directing our attention and perspective to a point that if I see a benefit or if I get a benefit from something physically or I can see someone physically, I am

appreciating that being or that person or that incident. If not, if it's not physical, if I don't see, if I don't have access, then there is no benefit. It's been taught to our kids, as far as Allah subhanahu wa ta'ala is concerned, that they don't teach them about God, because you don't see God. Well, if you don't see God, well, it doesn't exist. And it continues on and on and on. In every aspect of our life, we see that to be present, unfortunately. We need to go back to the teachings of Holy Quran and Ahl Bayt alayhim wassalam in order for us to understand ourselves first and then translate it into a language that our children can understand. That you are not necessarily need to see someone physically in order for them, for you to benefit from them. Somebody can't be here still benefiting you or doing something. For example, dua. We just did five times. Dua, amman yujibul muttar, for those who are ill, for those who have them in your mind, Allah will cure them, even though without you being present there. And statistically, it's been proven that there were two groups of people in America. One group of people that people did dua for them, and the other people didn't do dua, supplicate prayer, ask God for help. How this was different. So not necessarily you have to see someone in order to see the benefit. It can be there without you seeing, still there is a benefit. This introduction brings us, and the reason why I picked this introduction to the discussion of tonight's lecture is because I have seen and I've heard brothers and sisters questioning the existence of the Imam of our time, Imam al-Mahdi, ajalallah ta'ala farajahu sharif. And the question, his authority, and the question, the benefit that he has for you and I, and they go in a way to denial that he exists. If he would have exist, they claim, he would have benefited us. I haven't seen any benefit, because again, we measure benefit to be physical and with numbers and tangible. Recently, even I hear from the brothers that why we've been deprived and we are in a disadvantage. We won't be able to reach the highest of the high because we don't have the Imam amongst us. People who had the Imams amongst themselves, such as Imam Musa al-Kadhim alayhi salam, people can go to him, Imam al-Ridha alayhi salam, or Imam al-Jawad, and the rest of the Imams, they had advantage. Those people had advantage. They could see the Imam, they can talk and communicate with the Imam, and they can benefit from the Imam physically. When we read, that brings me to conclusion that these people don't read books. They don't read books of ahadith or even Quran. If one reads, they will find out the answer to all of their questions and misconceptions, especially about the Imam of our time, especially Aqidah in Wilayah and the Imam of our time, which you will see, unfortunately, Imam, our Imam, as much as we commemorate the dhulm and the oppression of Imam al-Husayn alayhi salam, our Imam al-Husayn today is Imam al-Zaman. He's oppressed, mazloom, by whom? By his own people who do not know about him, who do not know how to defend him, who do not appreciate him, and they don't do anything for him. A brother literally came to me, he said, well, there is no benefit of this hidden Imam. He believes in the Imams, but he's just a hidden Imam. Alhamdulillah, at least he believes that he is alive. The hidden Imam, when he reappears, he will benefit me. Right now, I am in this chaos of my life and bills and financial problems, health issues, and so on and so forth. I don't have any responsibility toward him now. When he comes, then my responsibility begins. Based on that, their lifestyle changes. This introduction for this hadith, a person by the name of Abi Hamza al-Thamali, which we know of him, from an Abi Khalid al-Kabuli, who is also companion of Imam Zain al-Abidin. He said, دخلت على سيدي علي بن الحسين زين العابدين. I entered the gathering, a place that Imam Zain al-Abidin was sitting there. I entered. فقلت له يا ابن رسول الله أخبرني بالذين فرض الله عز وجل طاعتهم. 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

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Obey Allah, I understand. Obey Rasulullah, I understand. And those amongst you who have authority, tell me about these last people. Because Allah and Rasulullah is clear, identified. But those who are amongst you who have authority, I want to know about them. وَمَوَدَّتَهُمْ And I have to love them and follow them and obey them. وَأَوْجَبَ عَلَىٰ عِبَادِهِ الْإِقْتِدَاءِ بِهِمْ بَعْدَ رَسُولَ اللَّهِ And Allah made an obligation for the people to follow them. They become qa'id, the leader, and we follow as a followers. Who are these after Rasulullah? Then Imam replies, they are the people, Amir al-Mu'mineen, Thumma al-Hasan, Thumma al-Husayn. Brothers, when a person comes to you and says, well, the Imams after Rasulullah, we don't know about them. From time of Rasulullah, he mentioned all of their names one after one after one. Not one time, not two times, not three times. Numerous times he mentioned the names of the Imams. Rasulullah did, Fatima Zahra did, Amir al-Mu'mineen did. All of the Imams one after one talked about these 12. Again, if we go back to the book of Ahadith and narrations, we'll find them. Until ثم يكون ما ذاقال ثم تمتد الغيبة. Imam Zain al-Abidin, as we mentioned last night, how much we should appreciate what he did for us. One of the things that he literally did for you and I, he has the knowledge of unseen. علم الغيب. He knows there will come a time that you and I in the 21st century, July 27th, 2024, we will sit in a gathering where our Imam is amongst us, but we cannot see and communicate with him the way that people saw and communicated with the previous Imams. And he will be in occultation. تَمْتَدُّ الْغَيْبَةُ بِوَلِيِّ اللَّهِ عَزَّ وَجَلَّ الثَّانِي عَشَرْ مِنْ أَوْصِيَا The 12th one, his occultation will be long. When I left my kids in Karbala, we were in Virginia 2 months ago. School summer began. They said, okay, we want to be Karbala. I said, okay, why not? They said, well, Muharram, we want to be in Karbala. Okay. I went. I left them in Karbala with my parents and in-laws. Then I came, beginning of Muharram. I told them I will leave for 1 month. So my daughter, she has on a paper, she calendar, she marks every day until the day that mom and dad, they will come back. Will she, after 2 weeks, says, oh, I don't know what happened. Maybe my father is not going to come back. Will she? Every day I communicate. I tell her, okay, you know, I'm going to come back X day. So she knows about it. You and I, we lived during the occultation of Imam al-Mahdi, not only one of the Imams, all the Imams, starting Rasulullah, all the way to Imam Hassan al-Askari, they said his occultation will be long. Be patient. So we are not in dark. Oh, what happened? Imam Hassan al-Askari is martyred. Oh, his son came and he prayed. Maybe, we don't know. And that's it. Dark. No. Still, that light is there within their teachings. That be patient. He will go through occultation. And will it be short? No. تَمْتَدُّ الْغَيْبَةُ بِوَلِيِّ اللَّهِ عَزَّ وَجَلَّ It will be long occultation. Don't lose hope. It didn't happen this year. Can it happen any day? It can happen any day. We have 5 signs of the reappearance that are hatmi. Definite. There are signs of reappearance of the Imam and Akhir al-Zaman that are not definite, and there are those who are definite. Imam says there are 5 that are definite. One of these signs, we have a prescribed amount of days that when this happened, after this event, 15 days, not 1 day less, not 1 day more, Imam's reappearance will happen. And that is Qatl Nafs al-Zakiyya next to Kaaba. Imam al-Zaman, he sent one of his soldiers to go next to Kaaba, go on top of something high, and make an announcement that I have reappeared. There is a statement within our hadith. He will talk for half an hour, a line or two conversation. They will drag him down and they will behead him next to Kaaba. And they will shed his blood. Imam al-Sadiq alayhi salam said, after this event, 15 days, not 1 day less, not 1 day more, Imam al-Zaman will be

0: Yapi. The other two signs, Khuruj al-Yamani and Sufyani. The other sign, Sayha, scream from heaven in the month of Rajab. Our ulama, they agree that even these five signs that are definite. How many signs definite? Five signs. Even these five signs that are definite, Allah can do bada can happen. Allah changes all of these, and Imam reappears tomorrow. It can happen. Even though they are definite signs, Allah can, bada can happen, meaning Allah changes his mind, for lack of better terminology, and it happens tomorrow. Why should we have this kind of belief? Because I've heard, okay, Rajab is the Sayha, and then Sha'ban, and then I've heard that it's going to happen Muharram, it's going to be Ashura. Well, it didn't happen this year. We'll wait until next year, Rajab. When it comes, Shawwal, Dhul-Qa'dah, Al-Hajj, Muharram, Safar, Rabi', Rabi', Jamadi, Jamadi, by the birth of Fatima al-Zahra, I start getting ready for Imam al-Zaman. Because I've heard the Sayha, it's going to be Rajab, and Sha'ban, and Ramadan. There will be lunar and solar eclipse. Well, I will till today. Let me just go with my today's life, with my bills that I have to pay, all the financial things and materialistic gain. Until then, no, it can happen tomorrow morning. It can happen. These are within our hadith. Let's go back to the hadith. Al-ghayba will be long. Never lose hope. Always have hope. Then Imam said, Ya Aba Khalid, Inna ahla zaman ghaybate. Imam is addressing all of you and I, those who live during the occultation of Imam al-Mahdi. You and I. Number one, al-qa'ilina bi-imamatih, those who believe in him. And they stay firm, believe in him. Unfortunately, there is a new movement in Iraq from Basra, Yamani, started that, okay, you know, I am the son of Imam al-Mahdi. First, was representative of Imam al-Mahdi. Some say he's the son of Imam al-Mahdi. Some say, no, he's representative, direct representative. Everybody must join him. From our own Shia community all around the world, they're joining this movement. Because I am Yamani, and they call him Yamani. It requires one hadith, and I'm talking in thousands, unfortunately. Tens of thousands of people are starting following him. They haven't seen him. They say, well, he exists. This Yamani. One hadith in the book of Ikmal al-Din and Itmam al-Ni'mah, Shaykh al-Saduq completely nullifies his movement. Imam says the khuruj of Yamani and Sufyani, it's the same day, same hour, same minute. Everything is the same thing. Well, we tell him, if you are Yamani, then where is Sufyani? One hadith. But unfortunately, people don't read. Reading has become something, you stay there, I'm here. When was the last time I read a book? About the Imam of our time. Al-qa'alina bi-imamati. Unfortunately, I'm going to have a bad news for all of us. There is no exceptions. You know, always people say there's a bad news and good news, yes? And they ask you, do you want the bad news first or the good news? In this statement, unfortunately, I have no good news. It's only bad news. Imams of Ahl Bayt have said that the end of time, the people who believe in him, أكثر القائلين به, majority of the people who believe in Imam al-Mahdi, they will deviate from him. Imam is not talking about the non-Shia. Imam is not talking about non-Muslims. Imam said majority of the people who believe in him, they will deviate before his reappearance. Do we believe in him? Yes or no? Yes. Alhamdulillah, a couple of people believe, the other people don't believe. Do we believe in him? Yes or no?
1: Yes.
0: Yes. So we are believers. We have to do our best that we won't be amongst the majority of the people who will deviate from his believing in him. There's a possibility. How? Pay attention. Imam says, Ya Aba Khalid, the people who live during his occultation, who believe in him, al-qa'alina bi-imamati, wal-muntadhirina li-dhuhure, those who are waiting for him. Some of you today came, we were in Dr. Zaki's house. We had majlis.

poor guy for the past month and a half, sleepless night thinking about the majlis. Last night, brothers preparing food, preparing fans, everything. There are muntazir for what? For today, for us to go and have a majlis. Did they just sit home? Okay, people will come. They brought farsha aza, they ordered food, microphone, sound system, fan, water, drink. This is called what? Intidhar for some people to come. Intidhar doesn't mean I'll sit here and I'll wait until it happens. No, I have to do something. I have to purify myself, get myself ready for the imam. How? Doing wajibat. How? Avoiding muharramat. How? Doing dua for him. How? Teaching other people about him. How much of these I do? How many times in a year I remember him? How many times during the day I remember him? Do I know my responsibility to him? Do I know what I need to do during occultation? Is he benefiting me? Yes. My existence is due to his dua. My existence, our existence, is due to his dua. It's in the books about Imam al-Mahdi. Group of people during a time of minor occultation, which lasted about 70 to 71 years. They wrote, they had a dispute between the Shia. The imams are the creators and the ones who give our sustenance. Some said, yes, imams are the ones who give our rizq and they create. Some said, no, it's Allah subhanahu wa ta'ala. They wrote a letter. They give it to one of those four deputies. Please give it to Imam al-Zaman and give us the back. Give us answer. Okay. Imam wrote, Bismillah ar-Rahman ar-Rahim. Assalamu alaikum. Allah is al-Khaliq. And Allah is al-Raziq. The creator, the sustainer. Giving the sustenance. However, we the imams, we do dua, Allah creates. We do dua, Allah gives rizq. If imam didn't do anything else for you and I, he did dua, you and I were created, that's it. That's it. Our creation is due to the dua of the imam. Rizq, everything, good wife and husband is rizq. Children, mashallah, I see him. He reads, mashallah. Beautiful voice. Continue reading. May Allah bless your father and your mother. This is rizq, having a children who has the wula of Ahl Bayt and who serves Ahl Bayt, alayhi salam. It's rizq. Everything can be rizq. Everything. Don't think of it opening online banking, seeing six figure in your account, that's only rizq. No, everything is rizq. So Imam is benefiting me. What else? Due to the existence of Imam in this universe, the universe operates. If Imam is removed, hadith, if Imam is removed from this universe, glance of an eye, how long is it? That amount, the whole universe will vanish. لَوْلَا الْحُجَّةِ لَسَاخَتَ الْأَرْضُ بِأَهْلِهَا. The whole universe will vanish if Imam is taken away from this universe. Imam is not benefiting us. Imam said, "Inna ghayru muhmilina limura'atikum wa la nasina lidhikrikum." We have never forgotten you, forsaken you. We always remember you. Do you know how many times Imam remembers you? A person came to the Imam, to Imam al-Sadiq, and he said, "Imam, how many times do you remember me? Where do I exist in your heart?" Imam said, "See, where do I exist in your heart? The amount of times that I remember Imam al-Zaman, that's the amount of time Imam al-Zaman remembers me. So shouldn't I remember Imam al-Zaman more often?" In all of our qunut, Allahumma kulli waliyika al-hujjat ibn al-Hasan. Before food, action plan. Before food, why not? Let's hold hand together. Do dua faraj. Why not? Something simple and basic. While we are eating food, say, Allahumma barik li maulana sahib al-Zaman. While we're eating food, tell your kids, say Alhamdulillah, Ash-Shukrulillah, Shukran li Imam al-Zaman. Because he's the means of Allah's sustenance to get to you and I. Without that means, Allah's sustenance won't get to you and I. While they're enjoying good meal, like you took them outside, you're enjoying good meal, tell them, say Alhamdulillah, Ash-Shukrulillah, Shukran li Imam al-Zaman. Allah bless Imam al-Zaman, because the more he gets blessing, the more you and I get blessing. Let's go back to hadith. Al-qa'ilina bi-imamatihi wal-muntazirina li-dhuhurihi. Am I waiting?

for the Imam? If Imam Zaman comes tomorrow morning, if he reappears tomorrow, am I ready to join him? Am I ready? Everything in my life is ready for me to let go and go. Imam Zaman, wait. I mentioned to a couple of brothers, unfortunately, the way that we are operating and we are living, we will tell Imam Zaman, you know what? If you can reappear Saturday, Sunday, you know, because during the week, we are busy. Saturday, Sunday. Preferably Saturday afternoonish, because, you know, Saturday in the morning, we need to sleep a little bit. Sunday is a family time. Actually, it would be better if you come around Christmas time, because, you know, we're off. Kids have no school. Or even summertime might be better. This is the way some live their life, that they say, Imam Zaman, not now. When I have free time, then I'll be there for you. المنتظرين لظهورة, waiting for the Imam. أفضل من أهل كل زمان, the people who lived during the occultation of Imam al-Mahdi, and they believe in him, and they wait for him, they are the best of all people at all time. So do we have this advantage? No. We can be to that level to become أفضل من أهل كل زمان. Every era had people. The people who lived during the occultation of Imam al-Mahdi, they believe in him and they're waiting for his reappearance, and they educate themselves and other people, and they do dua for Imam al-Zaman. They will be the best of the people of all times. It's a lengthy hadith because they have عقول, they have intellect. Wal afham, they have comprehension, they understand. Wal ma'rifa, they have gnosis. Ma sarat bihi al-ghaybatu 'indahum bi manzilati al-mushahada. Ghayba of the Imam is as if they see the Imam. They witness the Imam. Even though they haven't seen the Imam physically, knowing that this person is the Imam, they believe that he exists. He's in front of him. How does that change me? When I'm in school or at work or in my room alone and I have my device, all of us, when I'm going through what I'm going through, I see Imam al-Zaman, he's seeing what I'm seeing. He sees what I see. He goes, every second of my life, is this what our says? No, Quran. وَقُلْ اعْمَلُوا فَسَيَرَى اللَّهُ عَمَلَكُمْ وَرَسُولُهُ وَالْمُؤْمِنُونَ. Allah says, go ahead, act. Quran, go ahead, act. Allah will see everything that you do. Rasulullah sees everything that you do. And the mu'minun, the imam of our time, sees everything that we do. Everything. Everything. Brothers and sisters, they said, okay, brother, Sheikh, we want to get to know one another for marriage. Can we start texting one another? Halal intention? I said, no problem. Make a group chat on WhatsApp, you and her and me there. He said, Sheikh, you killed the vibe. I say, keeping that in mind, forget me, I'm nobody. Imam Zaman is watching every heart that I give, every like that I give, every intention that goes through my mind. Imam Zaman sees it. Imam Sajjad says, the people of end of time, during the occultation, they see Imam Mushahid, as if Imam is standing here. How do we behave if Imam Zaman was everywhere, seeing me, at school, at work, the way I treat my husband and my wife, the way I treat my kids, everything that I do, Imam Zaman is standing. I'm about to scream in my house. Oh, Imam Zaman is watching me. Between wife and husband, between parents and kids, backward, everywhere, money, transactions, business deals, whatever I do. Imam Sajjad says the people of the end of time, those who see ma'rifah, have that much ma'rifah, that they see Imam Zaman, everything that they do, Imam Zaman is watching them. I have a friend of mine. When I was young, I went to his house. Beautiful, beautiful. He had a drawing of Imam on his wall. He said, everywhere I, as soon as I come to my room, when I'm alone, that's where shaitan comes. When we are not occupied, shaitan comes with ideas. He's like, I just see this picture. Creative. Why not?
Ghaiba for us, Imam Zaman, is not Gha'ib.

0: Imam al-Zaman is Hayyun, Hadirun, Nadir. Hay, he's alive. Because the non-Shia, they say, no, he will be born at the end of time. No, we believe he's Hay. Hadir, present. Nadir, he's observing us. That is the Imam. How will that change from tonight when I go home? My wife goes, I want to. Imam al-Zaman is watching me. Vice versa. Husband to wife. He comes home. He has bad demeanor. MashaAllah. Thank you, husband. You've done so much for me. Imam al-Zaman is watching me. Scrolling up. Imam al-Zaman is watching me. My intention. Imam al-Zaman is watching me. At a time of donation, Imam al-Zaman is watching me. One day, a person was walking in the street, came, sat next to Imam al-Sadiq alayhi salam, and there were a group of people. Salawat wise them. I know it's late. Some of you have passed your bedtime, but we can do better salawat than this. He was about to get up and leave. Imam al-Sadiq alayhi salam told him, sit. He sat. He was about to leave again. Some group of people left. He was about to leave. Imam told him, sit. 3-4 times he was about to leave. Imam told him, sit. When everybody left, Imam told him, when you were walking to us, you were coming here. There was a woman walking. Why you kept staring at her? Imam sitting in the majlis. Ilm al-Ghayb. Imam has the knowledge of unseen. Based on Quran, we can bring proof that Imams of Ahl Bayt, they have knowledge of unseen. Imam said, why you kept staring at that woman? Imam al-Zaman tells you and I, why kept you scrolling? When you scrolled and scrolled and you saw something, it was, you kept on it. Couple more seconds. Why didn't you scroll up again? Why? At the time that came for haram or just lavish lifestyle, you spend it. You gave. Wedding came, $80,000 wedding. But you didn't give $10 and $20 for the sake of Allah subhanahu wa ta'ala. That brother, doctor has to stand here every night. You know, there's a kiosk, $20, $50. Our brother comes, may Allah bless them. And Al-Ain, all the organizations that who are helping. He doesn't need even a penny for himself. Any organization, it's for ourselves. As he mentioned beautifully, as an opportunity for us, when it knocks on our door, Allah wants to bless us. How? He said, okay, give so I can give you more. I want to give you more. I open the door of opportunity for you. Give so I want to give you more. We'll say when you went to shopping mall, you're walking by a store, you saw this beautiful whatever it is, carelessly you just purchased. Nothing wrong. I'm not saying don't enjoy this world. Don't enjoy it. By the time of donation, time of helping needy people, you were hesitant a little bit. Imam knows that intention. What is the reward of these people? Not only they are the best of the people of every era, it's going to be so difficult staying in his belief. Everybody comes. Today, I am Imam Mahdi. Another person comes in Iran, in Iraq, in Pakistan. You see every couple of days, somebody comes and says, I am Mahdi. Whatever it is. Imam said, if you lived during that time, you believed in him and you were waiting for him, في ذلك بمنزلة المجاهدين بين يدي رسول الله بالسيف, as if you were fighting between the hand of Rasulullah with your sword. That's your reward. أولئك المخلصون حقا وشيعتنا صدقا. See the word Shia. They are sincerely, truly and genuinely they are and truthful. They are our Shia. والدعاة إلى الدين عز دين الله عز وجل سرا وجهلا انتظار الفرج من أعظم الفرج. Wait for the relief. Don't lose hope. This is the biggest relief that you can have. Always have hope that he is there and he's helping you and the reappearance will happen. Action plan. Are we ready for it? Yes or no?
1: Yes.
0: Alhamdulillah. Some people are. Some people we need blankets from tomorrow night, inshallah. Are we ready for action plan? Yes or no?
2: Yes.
0: Let us read books about Imam al-Mahdi. I know 2 years ago I was here. I talked about this. And inshallah, on the day of judgment, I can be

saying, Allah, I said about these four books, every time, everywhere I went, even some it might be repetition, it's okay. Dr. Zaki has the books, PDFs, four books. They can put it on the WhatsApp. Everybody can download it, agreed upon by all of our maraja, four books. No excuse for anyone. As soon as we leave, they'll put it on the WhatsApp group. Everybody has access to it. Four books. إكمال الدين وإتمام النعمة شيخ الصدوق. English, beautiful translation. Hadith of all the Imams about Imam al-Mahdi. Beautiful book. Second, مكيال المكارم. The importance of doing dua for Imam. 800 pages. 2 pages a day, 1 year, you're done. Very simple. 2 pages a day. Takes you 5 minutes. If you're a fast reader, 2 minutes. 2 minutes a day, by the end of the year, you've finished 800 pages. No, Sheikh, you know, I need to sit for 1 hour and read book. Please don't do it. You will not have that 1 hour. Not even 15 minutes, you won't have it. I know it. 2 minutes, 5 minutes a day, but consistency. That's the second book. Third, منتخب الأثر, Ayatollah Safi Gulpaygani. Beautiful. Last but not least, غيبة النعماني. These four books. Take 1 year, 2 years, and start reading, increasing, know your responsibility, become true, awaited for the Imam, and you will see how they will change your life. You become true, منتظر. If you die, hadith, if you die while you were waiting for the Imam, again, actively, the way you wait when you invite some people, if you die, they will write for your a'mal as if you were sitting in the tent of Imam al-Zaman, even though you didn't see Imam al-Zaman. So are we in a disadvantage? No. We wished we were with Abu Abdullah al-Husayn on the day of Ashura. Today, we can achieve the highest of the high by being active awaiting for Imam al-Zaman. Act upon wajibat, avoid muharramat, educate yourself about Imam al-Mahdi, do dua for him, educate your kids so they won't go right and left. Because again, majority of the people who believe in him will deviate. That's alarming. This one hadith should keep me awake all night, that making sure me and my children and my family, we won't deviate from believing in him. Because people are. I've seen cries of families that say, our son or our daughter or my husband or my wife, she left, divorces is happening because of deviating from Imam al-Zaman. Divorces are happening. Joining Yamani, joining this, joining that. No, believe in Imam al-Mahdi. And this test of end of time, I will conclude with this, test of end of time, it's very difficult. There were two tests. One, beginning of time. Rasulullah's martyrdom, shahada. People were tested with whom? With Imam Ali alayhi salam. Majority of the people failed. Irtadda al-Nas ba'da al-Rasul illa thalath aw arba. People deviated after Rasulullah except 3 or 4. How many thousands of people were there? Salman, Abu Dhar, Miqdad. That's it. 1, 3, 4. Imam said, the end of time that you and I were living, the test will be more difficult than the beginning of time. How much we have to be careful? Ourselves and our children. How much we have to keep putting in their mind that everything you have is from Imam al-Zaman. Everything you have is from Imam al-Zaman. Because they are targeting our children. They're targeting our youth to deviate them from Imam al-Zaman. And you will be surprised. Any initiative that is for Imam al-Zaman, you see how shaitan will try to go around with it. We have to start tonight appreciating the life of Imam Zain al-Abidin alayhi salam. How? By learning his teachings about Imam al-Zaman and acting upon it. Because Imam Sajjad alayhi salam went through a lot for this religion to get to you and I. He saw tragedies after tragedies after tragedies. Masab of Imam Zain al-Abidin alayhi salam is continuing. We should not think that khalas Muharram, 10 days of Muharram finished and the Masab of Ahl al-Bayt has finished. No, Masab is continuing. Continuingly, as we mentioned last night, why Imam says 3 times, Asham, Asham, Asham, because the Masab

Five is still continuing to Ahl Bayt alayhim as-salam. We mentioned an aspect of Sham last night. We'll mention tonight another aspect, and then tomorrow night another aspect. What did Imam Zain al-Abidin alayhi salam, what did he see in Sham that brought so much pain to his heart? What did he see? He said, when they brought us into the palace of Yazid, and the women and children all there shaking, and all the men are sitting. Imagine you are crying, you have grief, you are sad of what has happened to you, and you see people are full of joy and happiness. How much pain that brings to you. Rather than them comforting you, every time that the women and children wanted to cry, they will get a beating, and they will get hit with the bottom of the spear of these soldiers. Nobody was there to comfort the women and the children of Ahl al-Bayt alayhim as-salam. Imam Sajjad says, while we were there in the palace of Yazid, we saw they brought a bowl, a golden bowl, and they placed it in front of Yazid while he was playing chess and while he was drinking alcohol. He was making fun of us and Mu'mineen, Mu'minat, Imam Sajjad, and the rest of the family of Ahl Bayt. They saw that Yazid got one of his sticks and started hitting the teeth and the lips of Aba Abdullah al-Hussein, while Lady Zainab salamullah alayha was watching, while Ruqayya and Sukayna and the daughters of Imam Hussein, they were watching. This is how he was disrespecting the head of Aba Abdullah al-Hussein, and he was saying, see what God has done to you. That is one of the musibah that Imam Sajjad alayhi salam, he witnessed. Another musibah in the same gathering, one of the people who was sitting there, he starts citing one of the daughters of Imam Hussein alayhi salam. The daughters that have always been respected by their fathers, that they haven't seen any harm. He said to Yazid, can I have this girl as my maid? She said it was the daughter of Imam Hussein. She said, I start shaking. Amma Zainab, can this happen to us? Even this much, they will take the daughter of Imam Hussein as a maid. She said, no, by God, this will not happen. And she started giving lecture. And then Imam Zain al-Abidin alayhi salam gets on top of the minbar, and he starts giving lecture, and he starts introducing himself, that this is what had happened to me. This is what has happened to the grandson of the Prophet. People start shedding tears. Imam Zain al-Abidin starts doing masaib of Aba Abdullah al-Hussein, that the head that you see on the spear is the head of the grandson of the Prophet, Aba Abdullah al-Hussein. Everybody starts shedding tears, and then it was the time for Yazid to tell them, go ahead and say adhan. That is the way we can silence Ali ibn al-Husayn. 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Let us raise our hand. The time of istijabah of dua. Asking Allah subhanahu wa ta'ala the most important dua, and the only dua that we should ask all the time, and that is for him to hasten the reappearance of our beloved Imam Mahdi, ajalallahu ta'ala farajah sharif. 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

0: In the name of Allah, the All-Beneficent, the All-Merciful.
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0: All praise belongs to Allah, Lord of all the worlds.
1: Ar-Rahman Ar-Rahim.
0: The All-Beneficent, the All-Merciful. Master of the Day of Retribution. You alone do we worship, and to you alone do we turn for help. Guide us on the straight path. 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
4: 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Now, this series will be an in-depth reflection on a book that was authored by Ayatollah Jawadi Amuli about 15 years ago. And just a little bit about the author and why he is such an important personality in the Hawza. Ayatollah Jawadi Amuli was born in 1933 in Amul, which is a city in Iran. He comes from a scholarly family. His father was a prominent scholar. And Ayatollah Jawadi Amuli is considered to be one of our greatest contemporary scholars. He's one of the maraji' in the holy city of Qom. And he had the privilege of studying under some of the greatest scholars of the Shi'i tradition. Ayatollah Jawadi Amuli was a student of Imam Khomeini. He was also a student of Sayyid al-Burujurdi, who was the great marji' of his time. He also studied extensively under Allama Tabatabai. He studied with Allama Sha'rani as well as Mir Damat. And of course, he had other teachers. Now, Ayatollah Jawadi Amuli, what makes him unique is that he is considered one of the most prolific writers and authors in the Hawza. He has authored over 100 volumes of books on a wide range of topics. So it's not that he's just a man of depth, he's also a man of great breadth. He's written extensively on the Holy Quran. In fact, his Tafsir Tasneem, is probably the most detailed Tafsir that has ever been written on the Holy Quran. He's written on the Ahlul Bayt alayhimus salam. He's written on the topics of philosophy, of

Fan. He's written on theology, social issues, ethical issues, as well as hadith sciences. Now, Ayatollah Jawadi Amuli played a major role in the Islamic revolution in Iran. In fact, he was such an important figure, a trusted figure, that Imam Khomeini actually chose him and appointed him to deliver his historic letter to Gorbachev, who was the president of the Soviet Union in Moscow. So Ayatollah Jawadi was actually chosen to be the envoy to deliver this message. And I would urge all of you, my dear brothers and sisters, to read Imam Khomeini's letter that he wrote to Gorbachev. And this was back in 1989. And I just want to share with you an excerpt from this letter. It's a relatively short letter. It's not a very long letter. But among the things that Imam Khomeini said to Gorbachev, so now you have these two global figures in communication. In the letter, Imam Khomeini essentially invites Gorbachev to Islam. You know, many people, they have an inferiority complex when it comes to their faith. However, here you have Imam Khomeini inviting another global leader to study Islam. And in the letter, he says, "Let me call on you to study Islam earnestly, not because Islam and the Muslims may need you." I mean, look at the confidence with which Imam Khomeini speaks. He says, "It's not because Islam needs you, but because Islam has exalted universal values. Islam is a universal tradition which can bring comfort and salvation to all nations and remove the basic problems of mankind." So here Imam Khomeini highlights that this is a religion that can bring comfort and salvation not to just Shias, not to just the Muslims, not to just members of the Abrahamic faiths, but it has the ability to bring peace and prosperity to all people across all cultures and civilizations. And the challenges that we face as human beings, Islam has the solutions to address all of the problems that humanity is facing. So Imam Khomeini chooses Ayatollah Jawadi Amuli to be the one to deliver this letter to Gorbachev in 1989. Now, the reason why I've chosen this particular book to be the subject for this ongoing podcast, it could perhaps extend for 80, 90, or 100 episodes, depending on our pace. One of the things about Ayatollah Jawadi that's very unique is that he is a man of practicality. He believes that Islam is a practical religion. And for many years, he maintained that alongside Mafatihul Jinan, which is a household book in many Shi'i households, and of course this was a book that was compiled by Sheikh Abbas al-Qummi, the great scholar who died quite recently. He actually died in 1941. So he is considered a contemporary scholar. And his book is basically a book of dua, a book of ziyara. It's a devotional text with supplications and prayers, and it focuses heavily on the hereafter. But Mafatihul Jinan, and the literal translation of Mafatihul Jinan is, the keys to paradise. But Mafatihul Jinan as a book, it doesn't directly address the practical dimensions of daily life.
It will give

you du'as. It will give you ziyarat, recommended prayers. But it doesn't tell you how to live your life as a Muslim. So Ayatollah Jawadi Amuli had the idea that we need to have a book that essentially serves as a preface to Mafatihul Jinan. And he decided to call this book Mafatihul Hayat, the keys to life. Because he was of the belief that we need a book that teaches us how to live. We need to look at the verses of the Quran. We need to examine the ahadith that teach us how to live an Islamic lifestyle. And this book would basically give us practical instructions on how to live. And of course, Mafatihul Jinan would be a supplement to this book. So what he did was he gathered scholars. There were a group of scholars who worked diligently for many, many years under his supervision. And they basically examined over 6,000 ahadith. And they went through these ahadith. They selected the most reliable of them. Even if their chains of transmission are not reliable, they chose narrations that are well established, that can be corroborated by other ahadith, and hence this book basically came to fruition after a number of years. Now, before we speak about the actual content of the book, I want to just provide a general overview of the book, just so our listeners and our viewers have a general idea of what will be covered in these episodes. So this podcast will essentially use Mafatihul Hayat by Ayatollah Jawadi Amuli as kind of a template for our discussions. So I know there are many charities out there that are worthy of your support. One of my favorite charities is the Lady Fatima Trust. This is an organization that works around the world. They have wonderful initiatives in Europe, in the Middle East, places like Gaza, Lebanon, Iraq, Yemen. They work in Asia as well as East Africa. And what makes this organization unique is that it truly emphasizes the concept of human dignity. You know, sometimes when we give, we might compromise the dignity of the recipient. But with the Lady Fatima Trust, their projects always take into consideration the dignity of the recipients. And more importantly, they provide services that allow its recipients to achieve sustainability. It's not just about, you know, as the saying goes, we don't want to just give a man a fish. We want to teach a man to fish so that they can provide for their families long term. I encourage all of you, my dear brothers and sisters, to check out Lady Fatima Trust. The website is ladyfatimatrust.org. I want you to check out all of their projects and their initiatives, and please make it a point to support their initiatives and their projects and try to make a monthly contribution. So the book has five main sections. The first section of the book deals with the topic of the relationship with the self. You know, we have to first look inward, and we have to develop certain qualities and certain virtues. So the first section of the book is Ilaqatul Insan Binafsi, you know, the relationship of the human being with himself. And some of the topics that we will discuss and examine and reflect upon is the virtue of tafakkur and tadabbur. We'll be speaking about, you know, reflection and contemplation, the virtue of seeking knowledge. We'll speak about physical health, cleanliness. You know, cleanliness is a very important part of our

faith. Nadhafatu min al-Iman. You know, cleanliness is actually an integral part of our faith. So we'll look at some of the ahadith that speak about good hygiene. We'll speak about eating and drinking. You know, what Islam says about the types of food that we should be consuming. How should we eat? What are some of the mannerisms and the etiquettes relating to eating and drinking? And how can we transform these mundane acts into rich spiritual experiences? Inshallah, we'll speak extensively on the topic of sleep. And, you know, what does the Islamic tradition tell us about sleep and how much we should sleep and, you know, when we should sleep and all of the various etiquettes relating to sleep and rest and rejuvenation. Under the section of relationship with the self, we'll also speak about recreation. You know, what does Islam say about halal entertainment? You know, how much time should we devote to recreational activities? So that is the first section of the book. So we said that the book has five sections. The first section of the book is our relationship with ourselves. The second section of the book is relationships, the relationship with others. Human beings, we are not, we were never meant to live in isolation. We were never meant to live as hermits. You know, we have to interact with others. And hence, this section of the book deals with our relationship with others, our relationship with our family members, our parents, our grandparents, our siblings. So what should be the guiding principles when it comes to interacting and developing relationships with our family members? We'll speak, inshallah, in this series about neighbors. You know, unfortunately, we live in a time where many of us, we don't interact with our neighbors. We don't know anything about our neighbors. And of course, Allah subhanahu wa ta'ala wants us to have healthy, rich, meaningful relationships with our neighbors. So we'll speak about what Islam says about how to be a good neighbor, right? And one of the ways in which we can make our communities more livable and more safe and more prosperous is that we have to kind of break out of our shells. It is not sufficient for us to just focus on our nuclear families. We have moral and ethical obligations towards our neighbors. We'll also speak about what Islam says about how a Muslim should behave in society. How should you deal and interact with people in society, with members of Ahlul Kitab? What does Islam say about relationships with Jews and Christians, about members of other Abrahamic traditions? What does Islam say about non-Muslims? Are we allowed to have non-Muslims as friends, as you know, close acquaintances, as close intimate friends? What does Islam say about relationships with people who don't share our values? What does Islam say about munafiqeen? You know, sometimes we are forced to interact with people who have hypocritical tendencies. How does Islam guide us when it comes to relationships with hypocrites? How about the oppressed? There are many people who are marginalized in our communities, who are disadvantaged. What is our duty towards them? How should we deal with tyrannical people, with oppressors? So in the second section of the book, we'll delve deep into the guiding principles for these various relationships. The third section of the book is relationship with the Islamic system. You see, Islam is not just a religion. It's not just a faith whereby we compartmentalize our rituals and our devotional acts and we dedicate, you know, a few hours a week to Islam. No, Islam is not just about building the self.
Islam is also about

building civilization. So what is Islam's vision for governance? What does Islam say about economics? What is Islam's critique of capitalism and all of the other economic systems that have been proposed by human beings? What does Islam say about social justice? And what does Islam say about urban systems? So inshallah, we're going to cover all of that. The fourth section of the book, Mafatih al-Hayat, deals with our relationship with animals. You know, sometimes we might forget that the earth is not just our home. The earth is the home for millions upon millions of other creatures. And hence, we have many ahadith from the Prophet. There are many verses in the Quran that give us important lessons and important teachings when it comes to dealing with animals. The fifth section of the book deals with our relationship with the environment. It may come as a surprise to many that Islam actually teaches environmental responsibility. Allah subhanahu wa ta'ala has showered us with many blessings in the form of the air that we breathe, the water that we drink. The Quran speaks about human beings as stewards of His creation. What does Islam say about, you know, the conservation of water, about ensuring that the air that we breathe is clean and not polluted? What does Islam say about trees and forests and how we can preserve these natural resources? You know, how can we benefit from these resources without exploiting the environment that we live in and destroying the environment? So how do we live a life that is more sustainable? So sustainability is a very important part of the discussion on Islam's vision of environmentalism. Now, so this is basically kind of a quick overview of the topics that we're going to cover. Now, one of the reasons why I decided to cover this topic in particular is because I believe that, you know, we as Muslims, you know, sometimes we fail to appreciate the fact that Islam is indeed a universal religion. Sometimes we get a bit too comfortable and we keep Islam to ourselves. Week after week, we preach to the choir, and we don't realize that this is a religion that should and in fact needs to be shared with non-Muslims. So for example, we have a beautiful narration from Al-Imam Al-Ridha alayhi salam, our eighth imam, and the narrator, Abu Salt Al-Harawi, who is a companion and a student of Imam Al-Ridha alayhi salam, he says, قَالَ سَمِعْتُ أَبَا الْحَسَنِ Ali ibn Musa al-Ridha, I heard Imam al-Ridha alayhi salam one day say, Rahimallahu abdan ahya amrana. May Allah have mercy upon a person who revives our affairs, who revives our teachings. فَقُلْتُ لَهُ كَيْفَ يُحْيِي أَمْرَكُمْ Abu Salt, he asks the Imam, how does someone revive your affair? فَقَالَ عَلَيْهِ السَّلَامُ يَتَعَلَّمُ عُلُومَنَا Reviving the affairs of Ahlul Bayt, reviving their cause, requires what? That you first learn their teachings. So one step is that you have to learn. You have to understand what Ahlul Bayt say, what the Prophet and his family have said about the purpose of life, about our origin, how we can live dignified lives, what we need to do to prepare for the hereafter, how we can have a relationship with Allah. يتعلم علومنا. You have to learn

their teachings. وَيُعَلِّمُهَا النَّاسِ. After you learn Islam in a thorough way, after you gain a deeper understanding of Islam, you have another duty. And that duty is that you should teach other Shia. No, the Imam doesn't say that. That you should teach other Muslims. The Imam says, وَيُعَلِّمُهَا النَّاسِ. That you should teach this faith to people, to all people. And this includes non-Muslims. Why? فَإِنَّ النَّاسَ لَوْ عَلِمُوا مَحَاسِنَ كَلَامِنَا لَتَّبَعُونَا. If people knew, Imam al-Ridha is saying that if people just knew the beauty of our words, if they were acquainted with the beauty of our traditions, they would surely follow us. So we have a duty, we have a moral responsibility to share these jewels of wisdom, these gems of wisdom with others, because people are thirsty for spirituality. You know, if you look at, for example, the United States of America, you look at Canada, these are some of the most affluent countries in the world. But in these same countries, their populations suffer from mental illnesses. They have mental health issues. There are many millions and millions of Canadians and Americans who take antidepressants. So human beings don't just need shelter and food and clothing. They need things that are going to nourish their souls. And this is precisely what Islam has to offer. Now, unfortunately, even when it comes to Muslims, many of us, we stop at the foundation. Right? We practice Islam in an incomplete way. What do I mean by this? Many of us, we pray, we fast, we recite the Quran, but the question is, has Islam reached our character? Yes, I perform the Islamic prayer, but do I deal with people in an Islamic way? Has Islam reached my character, my relationships? Has Islam reached my financial dealings, or have I just compartmentalized and limited Islam to my ritual acts? The question is that this is just the beginning. Islam needs to permeate deeper into our being so that Islam is reflected not just in the way that we pray, not just in the way that we fast or recite supplications or Quran, but Islam is reflected in the way that I interact with people. It's reflected in the way that I engage with the wider society. And therefore, my dear brothers and sisters, I want to end with a brief reflection on one of the most beautiful verses that we find in the Quran. And this ayah is in Surah An-Nahl, Surah 16, ayah number 97. And in this ayah, Allah subhanahu wa ta'ala essentially explains to us why we should strive and endeavor to live our lives in accordance with divine values. What's the point of being religious? What do I gain from being a practicing Muslim? Allah subhanahu wa ta'ala, he says in Surah An-Nahl, مَنْ عَمِلَ صَالِحًا مِنْ ذَكَرٍ أَوْ أُنْثَى وَهُوَ مُؤْمِنٌ. Whoever does righteous deeds as prescribed by Islam, whether they are male or female, while being a believer, meaning that they believe in God and they believe in the hereafter, what will happen to such a person who practices Islam, who does righteous deeds? And righteous deeds are defined as what God has commanded us to do and what He has commanded us to refrain from. فَلَنُحْيَنَّهُ حَيَاةً طَيِّبًا. Allah says, He makes a promise. He says, we will surely grant them a goodly life.

a pure, wholesome life. Now, notice here, Allah subhanahu wa ta'ala doesn't say that if you live a righteous life, if you live a life in accordance with my commandments, I will improve your life. Allah doesn't say, I'll make your life better. But rather, Allah subhanahu wa ta'ala says that I will give you a new life. This is a type of qualitative transformation of our existence. It's a total new mode of being. It's not that Allah says, I will improve your circumstances. We as human beings, you know, there are two levels of human life. The first is al-hayatul amma, right? This kind of shared human life where we all have this kind of biological life. We eat, we work, we survive. This is the life that is shared by believers and non-believers alike. And most people, they live at this life, this kind of basic biological life, where they're simply surviving. Allah subhanahu wa ta'ala in this ayah, He says that if you have faith, if you live a life that is modeled after divine values, you will have a different type of life, a life that is known as al-hayatu tayyiba, a goodly life, a life that is infused with meaning, a life that is where your heart is connected to God, whereby you have a soul that sees reality differently. So if Allah subhanahu wa ta'ala meant in this ayah that He's going to improve our lives, He would have said, فَلَنُطَيِّبَنَّ حَيَاتَ, that we will improve your life. But Allah subhanahu wa ta'ala in this ayah from Surah An-Nahl, He doesn't say that I'm going to improve your life or I'm going to improve your circumstances. He says, فَلَنُحْيَنَّهُ, it's as if you were dead and Allah is giving you a new life. It's a creation of a new reality. It's not just the modification of an old life. So what is the meaning of this new life? And inshallah, as we go through these episodes, the goal is to develop this new life. What is the meaning of al-hayatu al-tayyiba? Al-hayatu al-tayyiba is a life whereby you live your life, but you enjoy inner tranquility. Ala bidhikrillahi tatma'innu al-qulub. Many people, they suffer this internal turmoil. They're not happy. They feel empty. They feel this gaping hole in their hearts. Al-hayatu al-tayyiba is to have that inner peace, that tranquility, that serenity, whereby even if the world around you is in chaos, you're at peace. You have clarity, clarity of purpose. You have spiritual awareness. You have this freedom from inner turmoil, even if the outward hardships exist. So inshallah, beginning with the next episode, we'll begin our discussion on the relationship with oneself. And inshallah, the first topic that we will discuss is probably one of the most important topics, which is the virtue of tafakkur and tadabbur. Inshallah, we'll delve into that in our next episode. Wassalamu alaikum wa rahmatullahi wa barakatuh.

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2: I think all of us as human beings ponder God. We wonder, who is right, who is wrong? Is there something in between? Is this faith better than this faith, this race more superior to this race? Islam has the answers to all of these questions. We invite you in this series to explore the multiple spiritual dimensions of Islam.

0: So repeat after me. Ashhadu
1: an
0: la
1: ilaha
0: illallah wa ashhadu
1: anna
0: Muhammadan Rasulullah.
2: Someone might ask, why Islam? I think this is a very profound question. It's a question I asked myself as a child and then later as an adult. Why? Because God seems so very important to me in my heart. And there were so many cultural things going around that families would say were God related. For example, God is angry. God is going to punish. And in my mind, this could not be the God that I would be returning to, one of anger and punishment. That in and of itself set me on this journey of exploration. So why Islam? I would say because Islam is the beginning and the middle and the end. Islam is a universal message that is logical, that is competent, that makes sense, and that was revealed miraculously to the Prophet Muhammad, peace and blessings be upon him. God says in 5 verse 3, "Today I have perfected your religion for you, completed my favor upon you, and chosen for you Islam as your religion." In 4 verse 26, God says, "Allah wishes to make things clear to you and to guide you to the ways of those before you and to turn to you in mercy, for Allah is all-knowing and all-wise." Let's begin with ourselves, our humanity, and why it is that our humanity would need messengers or even scripture. What happened? How did this begin? What we understand is that God, in His almighty wisdom, created our humanity, the entire human family, of course, had created the universe and all that belongs to it. God is the creator of everything, all

0: encompassing. He's an all-encompassing creator and Lord, and creates with purpose and with diversity. So when it comes to our human family, you might ask, well, then why did God create me? I did not ask to be created. This would not make sense. And how can I be held accountable for something that I did not sign up to do? This is a very frequent question I get asked. The answer to that is, once upon a time in our humanity, when God did create all of humankind, He did take a covenant with us. And the covenant acknowledged we, our souls, in another dimension of this universe, acknowledged God's omnipotence. We acknowledged God's presence and that He was our creator. We sealed the deal with a covenant and we said, yes, You are our Lord. God then presented Adam to the angels and asked the angels to bow to this beautiful creation He called Adam. And He taught Adam all of the different names. And so we have a creation story and then a presentation of Adam as the first humankind. We then have the story of Adam and Eve and the continuation of our humanity on earth. Would it make sense that God would create us, promise us an eternal heaven without a purpose? So the question becomes, what is our purpose on earth? Are we human beings having a spiritual journey, or are we spiritual beings having a human journey? And the answer to that Islamically is the latter. So God sends messengers and prophets throughout human history to teach us, to guide us, to help us understand our purpose. Wouldn't this make sense? After all, if a child is born, an infant, aren't they going through the learning stages of infancy and then toddlerhood and then growing into teenage years and then adulthood? There's a natural progression. World religion is the same way. God has given us messages in doses. Doses so that we can little by little understand. But along with this dose system comes refinement. In Islam, we see the refinement of the Holy Scriptures. We see the embodiment of all of them. So to be Jewish, however blessed that may be and accepted by God, the Jewish theology does not move to Jesus. Peace and blessings be upon him. Although Abraham himself was a monotheist, what we call a Hanif, he was the first Muslim, one who is most obedient to God and accepted his Lord in all that his Lord had given him. The story of Abraham becomes a pivotal moment in our human history. But in Christianity did not move beyond Jesus, although Jesus was sent. And we know in the book of Barnabas that Jesus said, I must go so that the Paraclete may come. The book of Barnabas seems to have vanished. It's not very available, but we know that Jesus professed the coming of the next messenger. It seems to me that these messengers and prophets of God, they did not at all disagree, how could they, with the final message, which would then lie in Prophet Muhammad as the messenger of the divine. In the Holy Quran, the scripture that we read, there are stories and parables. Stories of the past, stories of the people of Moses, of Israel, of Pharaoh, of Jesus, of Abraham, and the stories are one after another, fulfilling our brain, our heart, our mind, our soul, our intellect, taking us into a picture of the past, but then giving us that which is present day and that which is futuristic. In Islam, while God's justice is the most important thing and must be present, His justice, His love, and His mercy are all together making up the essence of our Lord.
1: Ashhadu,
2: ashhadu,
1: Allah,
2: Allah,
1: ilaha,
2: ilaha,
1: illallah,
2: illallah.
1: وأشهدُ
2: وأشهدُ
1: أن
2: أن
1: محمدًا
2: محمدًا
1: رسول الله
2: رسول الله.
0: Islam gives us, as I say, the great architect, our Lord, gives us the how to live, how to be good, how to attain salvation, and how to get ourselves to heaven. God is not wanting to be a punishing Lord, but His justice forces upon Him the idea of justice, that He must weigh the circumstances like any good judge would. The difference is, in the court of God, on the final day of judgment, you have the opportunity to speak. We are born into this world. We are assigned two guardian angels, something that I absolutely love. The guardian angel on the right is writing all of the good deeds that we are created to do, while the angel on our left, we'd love to put on retirement, is accumulating all of the not so good deeds that we do. These two angels formulate our book of record. We come, which is something I love about Islam, to the day of judgment, and we lay before our Lord that which we did. Our book is open. In fact, the way that we pray is with our hands open, also symbolizing this idea of blessings that come down upon us. On that day, we rely on God's love and God's mercy. But what we have to do is show God that we earned the right to heaven. This is only fair. The idea that a person can just go to heaven because of a belief system that says you must accept this particular doctrine of original sin, that this original doctrine of original sin, which supports that Eve was the downfall of Adam and all of humanity, makes no sense in Islam. It's a turning point. Why? Because it sets up a story that then God needed a son, and through that son would abolish all of our sins if we just accepted that son in repentance for what we've done. Rather, Islam says that He's created Jesus and all of the messengers of God on an equal playing field, and that He's imbued them with divine knowledge, divine miracles, and divine purpose to help our humanity evolve into the refined state. And that state of revolutionary, evolutionary evolvement is what we call Islam. We believe that it's the final message, divine message, to come to earth. But for those of us who are actively Muslim, the Quran, the Holy Scripture, has a way of renewal. Every time you read it, you read something new in it, even though you're reading the same verse. And this is because these are the direct words of God. The Quran itself is the miracle of Islam, as Prophet Muhammad is the messenger and the mercy on this earth for all of humankind. The other thing is, Islam does not distinguish. It does not say that one race is better than another or one people is better than another. It's the ability to embrace all of the human family. For myself personally, when I was seeking out God, I found Islam to be the home that did not limit God's capacity, but rather expanded it through the deep understanding of God consciousness, of care for all of humankind, the protections that God has put in place, not for a people of the time, for the people for all of time, in the very clear direction. Do this, and the result is this. To pray, to fast, to go to Hajj, to believe, all of the elements that make a person Muslim, which just simply means that we are surrendering to the one Lord. All of that encompassing is what allows us to have reached this intellectual, spiritual refinement. Now, true, not all Muslims, just like not all Christians or Jews, would practice Islam in a way that is most pleasing to God. But the truest Muslim, the one who has a deep understanding, would treat the world, their family, their society, themselves with the love and compassion that God Himself leads with. This is very attractive. The other thing are not just the personal obligations and the personal refinement, but the way God leads us to the refinement of our society. And then the promise that at the end of times, that God will send the Messiahs back to earth. and we will experience the beauty and joy of Jesus, of the Mahdi, and that they will come together to proclaim

monotheistic nature of God, and that all of us will hear it, those who are present and those who have passed. And in that moment, we will also have a choice.

The world will be full of peace for a time before the trumpet sounds and the angels descend and a new world order is created. So what we see in Islam is the story of our humanness, the love of a creator for that which he created, and the ability to live in that love and mercy eternally without harming or hurting anyone along the way. This is the true Islam.

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4: Crows are found on every continent except Antarctica. Wherever humans live, they're there. Their world intimately intertwines with ours, yet we know so little about them. They, on the other hand, seem fascinated with us.
5: The most surprising thing about crows has been their ability to recognize and remember particular people, and even just particular faces. They look, they think, they eyeball you. They really seem to be sizing up the situation. You walk outside now with a whole nother perspective. Not just that you're moving through an animal's environment, but that they're watching you and learning from you every step of the way.
4: Crows have an exceptional ability to pick a single face out of a crowd. But what's truly extraordinary is what the crows do with that knowledge.

0: At the University of Washington in Seattle, a team of masked researchers fans out to conduct an ongoing experiment with an animal that many people view as a schemer, a scavenger, and a dreaded omen of death. The crow. This is a facial recognition test.
1: The way we go about studying facial recognition is to change our face. The caveman mask was our initial trial. We caught 7 birds wearing the caveman mask and watched their response to that mask as we would just walk casually through a route that included where we had caught them. Initially, about 30% of the birds we encountered would scold us. As we've done this through time, now virtually every bird you see on campus will swoop down when you're wearing the caveman mask and give an alarm call. It was shocking that these birds had an incredible ability to focus on an individual person, so really to pick us out of a crowd. It's a difficult task even for people to do.
0: Scientists are just beginning to understand how crows recognize a single human face and how they use that information.
1: The adult birds are showing us that they're very intelligent. In essence, they've learned a harmful face with one trial exposure. One catch, and they remember that face.

0: office on campus for over 2 years.
1: What was shocking wasn't just that the crows could pick the scientists out of a crowd, but that they told each other about them. Soon, everyone in the group, known as a murder of crows, knows who their friends and their enemies are. The crows who gather near the small farming community of Chatham, Canada, know that there are far more enemies here than friends. Each fall, hundreds of thousands of migrating crows join local flocks to create one of the biggest roost sites in the world.
2: Crows liked what humans did to North America. They liked it a lot. And they like what we like. We like open spaces with trees, and that's what they like. So we cut down all the forests in the east, made them open up, still a few trees for nesting and all that. They like that. And now they're everywhere.
1: Crows are always watching, learning, and remembering. They're especially attentive on garbage day. Crows memorize the garbage truck routes, learning when the best time is to scavenge some succulent treats.
3: So we're omnivores and we're social. And crows are omnivores. And sometimes we don't like the animals that have the same qualities as us. We don't like crows because crows are opportunistic. And so are humans, though. Crows are invasive. Crows will do all sorts of things that humans do that we are not particularly proud of doing, like feeding on garbage.
0: That long cultural interaction we've had with crows in a negative way has seeped into our modern culture. Whenever something bad is going to happen on a movie, you hear a crow call in the distance.
1: The mayor of Chatham tried to rid the city of their crow infestation by introducing a shooting competition. But as soon as one crow was shot, the word went out, and they all learned just how high to fly to stay out of the range of the pellets. That's when the city turned to Ulrich Waterman and his hawk Harriet to try to drive the crows out of town.
4: The crows, being highly intelligent, they can figure out a human being. They can figure out a raptor. But that the two work together, that's too much for them. They cannot comprehend that their two worst enemies are working together. That freaks them out. Oh yeah, she wants to go.

0: point, let another one go.
1: The reason that I let that call go is she was not much harmed and is in good shape to join her friends there. And she will tell the story of what just happened to her. See them all, they're all coming up now, and she is joining them now and telling them the horrible story.
2: Crows learn from each other's misfortunes. When one is killed in a farmer's field, it's not uncommon for them to change entire migratory patterns so that no crows fly over that field for as long as 2 years. There's no doubt about it. Crows talk. Professor John Marsluff knows that crows talk, and that is at the heart of his groundbreaking new study.
3: See that nest up there?
2: He wants to find out if crows have the ability to pass information on, not just from one adult to another, but from one generation to the next. To study this, he's going to follow several crows from hatching through their first year to see how they learn.

0: learn. It won't be easy. Less than 50% of crows survive their first year.
1: Right now, all we know is that there's eggs up there, and it's really a gamble whether those eggs are going to turn into young birds that we are then able to follow when they leave the nest and encounter new things in their environment.
0: Before the eggs were laid, Marsloff and his team caught and banded adult crows in 5 different test locations around Seattle. They wore a different mask at each location. Now, a handful of crows at each of those test sites, including our crow parents, has learned that one specific mask means danger. What Marsloff wants to find out is whether the parents will pass on their knowledge of the dangerous face to their young. And will the young not just learn to recognize this face, but remember and use this information months from now when their parents aren't around? Surprisingly, this kind of learning in the wild has only been proven with primates.
1: We're trying to see the fledglings in this nest.
0: When the team stands in the park without their masks on, the crow's response appears to be quite normal.
1: So those are just regular caws communicating, certainly some excitement, but not a scolding vocalization.
0: Now, as part of the experiment, he puts on the mask, and it's a whole different story.

0: We're in a critical part of the study right now because the young are just to the point where they're learning everything that they're going to need to survive for this next year or two. And we want them to learn as part of this process that some people are bad, in particular our face with the mask on it is bad. We have to show that a trait is observed, not directly experienced by an individual, which is what we're doing with these young birds as they see their parents scold a mask. Then we have to see if they have learned from their parent to respond, and do they take that learning and that memory with them as they establish in a new place. That's really a hallmark of intelligence that is seen in very, very few animals. It's the sort of thing that is required for culture to evolve.
1: If Marsluff is able to show that each generation of crows is capable of building on an earlier generation's knowledge, then he will prove that crows possess a kind of evolutionary advantage shared by only a handful of the world's smartest creatures.
2: How'd you score that one, Dave?
3: Beautiful.
2: They stayed back there swarming on me while we were even waiting.
3: Awesome.
2: That was
3: yeah. It was was beautiful.
2: Yeah.
1: Beautiful. While Marsluff and his team are watching the crows, someone else is watching them. The U.S. Department of Defense is funding their study because they think the crow's ability to recognize faces and point out the bad guys might have applications beyond the bird world. For millennia, humans have looked upon crows as highly intelligent creatures, the wise guy, the trickster. Only recently have crows become a focus of major scientific scrutiny around the world. Scientists want to know why crows, who don't have the biggest of all the bird brains, are proving to be the most intelligent of all the birds.
4: Crows do not have the biggest brains of all birds. Parrots do. But it's crows that are by far the top among birds, whether it's the American crow, the European species, the North American species. Every continent of the world has its crow, its member of the genus Corvus, that's at the top of the rankings for that particular area of the world.
1: The idea that crow intelligence was worth studying came from a tiny French island 700 kilometers off the coast of New Zealand that's home to arguably the smartest crow species in the world.

0: In 1993, scientists from the University of Auckland discovered that New Caledonian crows had an ability long thought to be the domain of humans and great apes, the ability to use tools.
1: It's a bit of a puzzle. Why is it that it really is just this one species of New Caledonian crow stuck on a relatively small island in the Pacific that uses these really complex tools?
0: Russell Gray is part of the team that made that first astonishing discovery, and he continues to return to the island to study these remarkable birds. Alex Taylor has spent the last 2 years on the island living with the crows and conducting experiments.
2: In terms of biodiversity, it's on the kind of top 10 hotspots for the world. There's just so much stuff here that just doesn't live anywhere else. And especially with the insects and plants, there's tons that's not even been documented. So it's kind of a really special place.
0: What's truly remarkable is that New Caledonian crows don't just use tools, they make them as well.
1: It was really amazing to see that they go through this long, complex sequences of actions. It wasn't just like one step, like rip off a stick, and it wasn't even two steps. It was breaking off at a difficult place the branch below a fork, trimming off the side branches, and then crafting away at the base of the fork to get a really functional hook tool. And that was really amazing to see an animal, knowing there's some food there, putting all this effort into getting its tool just right for the job.
2: There's really three species that make tools: elephants, chimpanzees, New Caledonian crows. So just three out of, like, you know, 6 million or whatever that's on the planet. People went wild when Jane Goodall found that chimps could actually use tools at all. And the chimpanzees have never been found to use hooks in any kind of way. So to find a crow species that's using tool use and making tools in a much more sophisticated way than the chimps, really, I think, it hit everyone's radars.
1: Sometimes you see really complex things, but there's some simple trick to it, some lower level behavior that underlies it. Well, any behavior you see like that in the wild makes you think. It makes you think, I really need to do an experiment.
2: First we put the meat into the hole, and we put the long stick in the toolbox, right at the back, out of reach of the crow. And we put a short tool in front of the box.
0: It's one thing to use a tool to get food, but to use a tool to get another tool to get food requires much more complex cognitive powers. This meta-tool use, as it's called, is considered to be crucial in the evolution of humans.
2: Well, the thing that sparked technical evolution in humans was when we started using rocks not to crack nuts or bones or other bits of food, but use them to crack other rocks. So it's really interesting to find that a crow species can actually do this meta-tool use.
1: That's cool.
2: Because then we start having some kind of idea of the kind of cognitive abilities that our early ancestors might have had.
0: Just how smart are these crows? In an experiment that has never been tried before, this crow will be challenged to push its abilities to the next level.
2: And we're looking to see if the crow can act out a three-step plan, like three chess moves into the future, and pull up the string to get the short tool, take the short tool to get the long tool, and then take the long tool to get the food. I'm really fascinated by this. I really want to see if they're able to do it, because I hope they can, but it may just be too long a distance between their first action with the string and the time they're getting the food, so they're going to kind of forget what they're doing once they're up and string pulling. So yeah, I'm really curious to see how this is going to go.
0: This is the first time this experiment has ever been attempted, and our cameras are there to record what happens.

0: The Crows have done amazingly well and really surprisingly well. We didn't expect them to be this good at these kind of problems. They've performed at the highest levels with tasks requiring technical intelligence out of pretty much any animal on the planet.
1: Crows are very intelligent for animals. Their brain size relative to their body size is of the same caliber as many primates. So it really is appropriate to think of these animals as feathered apes.
2: Back in Seattle, John Marsloff's test crows, who hatched 2 weeks ago, are growing up fast.

0: Marsluff checks the nests daily. One nest catches his eye because it's home to a baby crow unlike all the other nestlings. With a distinct band of white on her wings, she's immediately given the name White Wing. Their ever-attentive parents are kept busy feeding them. But they're not the only ones.
1: Some pairs of crows have what we call helpers at the nest. Those might be a young male or perhaps a female that remains in the natal territory for a year or two, and they help their siblings.
0: Having so many family members providing food and protection allows the baby birds to concentrate on growing and learning. And this, scientists believe, leads to an acceleration in brain development.
2: Crows have very interesting social systems, and it's actually probably more like Western human civilization than any other animal on the planet. Right? There are no primates that have what we have in Western civilization, which is essentially a mated pair, right? Monogamous male and female, more or less, with their kids, offspring from a bunch of years, and extended families where you know your relatives and all that. The basic social unit is the family.
0: The whole family spends hours standing guard in nearby trees and keeping an eye out for predators who might want to harm their defenseless young.

0: At 3 weeks old, the baby crows are almost ready to leave their nests.
1: Kind of a tight spot here.
0: Now it's the time in the experiment to put leg bands and radio tags on them. The team is ready on the ground to catch any crows who might decide to make a break for it.
1: All right, Dave, get ready.
2: Okay.
1: Get ready, Heather. There he goes, Dave, right at you.
2: I got him.
1: I'm coming down.
3: These are so calm.
4: They are.
5: Probably the best way to understand the development of intelligence is to follow a young bird as it's gathering its intelligence.
4: How's your climb, John?
1: Either the trees are getting taller or I'm getting older, or a little of both.
5: Really, without a radio tag where you can reliably every day find that individual,

0: see what it's doing, compare to what it did yesterday, understand its experiences for an accumulating life. Without that, you really can't understand this development of cognition.
1: They banned 8 birds from 5 different nests.
2: There he goes. There, you got him. Good job. That one's got the white wings. That's awesome.
3: Oh, wow. White wing, welcome to science.
2: All right, we need to get these kids back to their family.
1: These young birds are about to experience a lot of new things in a relatively short period of time. Crows have shown a great ability to adapt to change in some unusual ways.

0: As Tokyo has grown into the world's largest city, humans and crows are thrust closer and closer together. It's not been an easy accommodation for humans.
1: Crows and humans are at war with one another. The crows' resourcefulness comes from their intelligence. Their adaptability is their strength.
0: A Japanese species of crow known as jungle crows is one of nature's best construction workers. Inventive scavengers, these jungle crows.
1: This is too thin for their beaks. This is too thick. This is a perfect thickness. It is exactly the thickness of a wire hanger.
0: Jungle crows shape their nests to fit the female's body. The crow manipulates the hangers to create her own made-to-measure nest.

0: Using hangars as nesting material might be a clever adaptation to life in an urban jungle, but when the crows opt to locate their nests in someplace other than a tree, it can lead to shocking consequences. They are constantly on the lookout for new building materials for their nests. In Japan, where laundry is done almost daily, it's a common sight to find clothes drying outdoors on metal hangers. For crows, this is an opportunity far too tempting to pass up.
1: For crows, there is an ideal thickness for nesting material.
0: Nests intertwined with metal hangars have stopped high-speed trains in their tracks and caused blackouts in entire neighborhoods. So the Japanese have come up with their own clever response.

0: 停電をしないため。
1: Preventing power interruptions is a patrol's first priority. Number one.
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3: 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When we work hard to develop a strategy against them, crows develop counter strategies to foil it. 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

0: outcomes.
1: それに対応するということしか今のところは。
0: That's the only way we can manage.
2: やはり頭が自分と同じぐらい。
3: I think the crows are as smart as we are, so we feel challenged. We think we have to fight against them. We are competing with the crows, these smart birds, as our intellectual equals in this fight.
4: Not long after Marzlov and his team have returned the newly banded test babies to their nest, they're ready to head out on their own.

Young crows don't leave the nest because they know how to fly. They leave because it's too dangerous to stay. Life on the ground is only marginally safer. The most important lesson a young crow learns is when to move and when to stay still.

This parent's verbal signals could mean the difference between life and death. Crows have different warning calls, one for cats and one for hawks, and another for humans.

0: scientists have identified over 250 distinct crow calls. In addition, each crow has an individual voice with at least two different dialects. One loud version for the general crow community, and a separate quiet dialect for talk just within the family. These types of sophisticated language skills are found only among the most intelligent of species. Whitewing and her brother have managed to survive their first month. They might look fully grown, but they're at the equivalent stage of a toddler. Their blue eyes have yet to turn black, and their beaks have the telltale red skin of a young crow. They're at the very beginning of learning what it takes to be a crow.
1: Nobody's really studied the acquisition or the learning process at this initial stage out of the nest, but it's got to be phenomenal. They're encountering all sorts of things at that time, new foods, new dangers. They're learning all about their world in a very short, hectic time when they are not very coordinated, so they're also learning how to hold themselves and move through this three-dimensional world.
0: Even once Whitewing is mobile, she continues to beg and rely on her family for food. Crows can spend up to 5 years with their parents, the longest natal period amongst bird species. Like humans, the proper nurturing and education of their young takes time and gives youngsters more time to observe and learn. This luxury of time is a huge contributing factor to a crow's cognitive development. The family provides for almost every need: food, grooming, and perhaps even affection. By the time Whitewing is 3 months old, she's starting to really test her wings. And yet, she still clings to her mother's side. Crows seem to need to be close to each other, especially their parents.

0: By the time White Wing is 4 months old, she's starting to find food on her own. She, like all crows, quickly develops an appetite for a wide variety of foods. And this kind of diverse diet has a direct impact on brain development.
1: A lifestyle that's more complicated because you're eating a wider diversity of foods is something that explains part of the intelligence of some primates and also part of the intelligence of some birds. So it's the same principle, the fact that you're an omnivore that seems to be pushing the brain towards having bigger areas to cope with the extra amount of information.
0: If an animal only eats fruit, then it only has to learn about one food group. Crows eat fruits, vegetables, and meat, so they have to be able to identify and learn how to work with all these foods. Walnuts, for example, are a bit of a challenge, but crows have figured out not just how to get the husk off them, they've mastered the art of how to crack a tough nut.

0: As they fly, they gauge the weight of each nut and drop it from just the right height to have it crack but not shatter as it hits the pavement. Then they follow the nut down to make sure no one steals it. They've even refined this remarkable talent further. They make sure that the walnuts hit the road just when the traffic signals turn red, eliminating the risk that either they or their walnuts fall victim to the passing traffic. White Wing is starting to master some of the skills of being an omnivore. Clearly, it's a big learning curve. Our test crow's worlds are expanding. White Wing is leaving the safety of her parents to go off and play with others. Like a teenager, she's eager to seek adventure with friends, but reassured that come evening, she can return to the safety of family.
1: Social animals are typically some of the most intelligent animals, and it makes sense. Being social has a lot of demands on you that require your ability to learn and remember things.
2: You have to learn and remember the relation of the other to yourself. Plus, it would be very good if you also learn and remember or even infer the relations among others, that exist among others. So the more the group is structured by different types of relationship, the more brain power you need to calculate all those different type of interactions.
0: Scientists at the Konrad Lorenz Institute in the Austrian Alps have for more than half a century studied the social behavior of a variety of birds. Now they're turning their attention to crows. Anna Braun is working on an experiment to test crows' reasoning abilities. This kind of test has been used on children, apes, and dogs. These are the first trials to be conducted on crows.
3: This is a touch screen which we are just starting to work with the carrying crows. And here you see a two-choice procedure in which the birds get the option between two different icons. One is positively rewarded and one negatively rewarded. The wash bucket. They learn through experience. They just peg on it. On one, they get food, and on the other, they don't. They get a red screen. So this is the right one in this case. No, that's the wrong one.
0: And then a picture combination appears on the screen with an image the crow has never seen before. It now has to infer which image will bring the reward. When this task was presented to children, they mastered it after just a few tries. Dogs took as many as 70 attempts to solve the puzzle. Crows surprisingly figured out this experiment

0: almost as quickly as children.
1: But they already come very far, and that's the big surprise for all of us. They come from a behavioral point in the cognitive tasks. They come on the level that is reached by some ape species, and which is quite surprising.
0: Thomas Bunyar has previously worked with apes. His current interest in crows is focused on something psychologists call theory of mind, a creature's ability to recognize that other creatures might have differing ideas from their own.
1: Theory of mind is a huge step of not only thinking about yourself, what you yourself know, what you yourself feel, what you yourself experience, but also just to extrapolate and think about others as being their own creatures with their own kind of mental life.
0: Crows clearly demonstrate this kind of agile thinking when it comes to storing their food. First, they hide it. Scientists call this food caching. When they cache, they're on the lookout for any clues that another crow might be spying on them.
1: Over there, this individual over there, he just did a food cache very close to the others. But then he recovered it again and moved up the hill, and now he's caching again. He left the cache site, and now he's sitting over there as private as he could be, watching, paying attention to what's going to happen with the bird who approached.
0: If they suspect they've been seen, crows will move their cache, defend it, or they may even fake cache, keep food in their pouch and only pretend to bury it. These are all highly complex cognitive behaviors.
1: So a kind of cognitive arms race is starting between those that try to prevent pilfering and prevent the others from watching, and those that have to watch for pilfering. And we are talking now not only about behaviors, but we are talking also about the mental state.
0: At 5 months, White Wing is reaching the end of her adolescence. She appears to have an understanding of caching, and she's venturing further and further from home and testing her wings. One behavior that intelligent animals appear to all share is play. Play allows the mind to learn unexpected things, and young crows love to play. These flights of fancy are more than just fun-seeking, though. White Wing and her pals are building up strength with these cannonball rolls, and these loop-de-loops are the perfect way to evade a hawk in hot pursuit. They also provide a pretty good way to impress a mate. Attracting a mate is perhaps the most important event in White Wing's life, because crows mate for life, a life that might last as long as 20 years. It looks as though White Wing has found herself a promising candidate.

0: Marsluff is having trouble finding one of his young crows at another of the test sites.
1: Wow, we're getting closer.
2: So it's still not that close. I got the gain up fairly high. Yeah, this doesn't look good to me.
1: Uh-oh. That looks like the sort of place somebody would come to eat somebody.
2: Oh, there's the culprit.
3: Cooper's hawk.
1: Cooper's hawk?
2: Yeah.
1: Oh, laughing, yeah, there it is, right there.
2: Yep, there's a nest right there. Look at him.
1: Yeah, they could be eating that crow right now.
2: Hope it chokes on it.
0: With this young test crow dead, only three crows remain in the study. He knew from the start it wasn't going to be easy to follow young crows for a year.

0: Not just the young who perish. One of the parents was found shot not far from the nest. Death is not insignificant in the crow world. People have witnessed a mysterious scene that they can only describe as a crow funeral, where crows gather together en masse to mark the site where one of their own has died. They sit silently for a few minutes, and then they take off without a sound. Eerie is how it's been described.
1: Animals seem to feel pain. Social animals seem to feel social pain. They seem to grieve for a while when their partners die. And that's not surprising. You know, that's evolutionary, the same tools, same evolutionary tools working for people as it is for animals.
0: Few crows make it out of adolescence, and unfortunately, that was the case for Whitewing. When she was 6 months old, she was hit by a car not far from home.

0: With White Wing dead, there's only one crow left in Marsloff's experiment. The success or failure of the experiment now hinges on a single crow. But first, he has to find his subject, who's disappeared somewhere in Seattle's urban jungle.
1: This bird is extremely difficult to find. It's in an area that has lots of places it can hide from a ground-walking person. If we could fly, it'd be a lot easier here. But this bird is all over the place. It's expanding its range.
2: Could be anywhere in here.
1: And it moves very quickly out of our sight and out of our telemetry range. Yeah, it's needle and haystack. We have a little better line on the bird because we have a radio on it, but it's an awful lot of luck. We had a signal coming up this way. You know, I don't know. It could be anywhere in here. I got nothing here. Let's try it this way. You guys hear birds at all? Nope. I hear them in my dreams now. Nothing. These observations are extremely difficult and rare to get, where we have the bird in a place where we can see it. This is the only one of the seven or eight that we had tagged that was exposed to a mask with its parents that is now still alive. And so what we're hoping to see is a clear response to us with that mask. And we're still hoping this bird will do what we expect, but it may not. Stronger over here. Let's just see from this corner where we get him.
3: That's exciting.
1: It's a million-dollar crow.
3: Why?
1: Well, we've just put a lot of effort into finding him.
3: Oh, today. Okay. Well, I'm glad you found him.
1: Yeah. Looks great. The antenna looks good. Well, there, he just flew now. He's perched right there. I think if we walked from here, it'd be pretty good.
0: The final stage of Marsloff's experiment begins. As he walks back and forth within sight of the last crow, the subject's reaction is one of benign indifference.
1: I'll go back by with the mask on and see if we can see any difference.
0: As he was growing up, this young crow repeatedly saw his parents scold researchers wearing a particular mask. Now Marsloff puts that same mask on. He's not expecting the same reaction he got with the crow's parents. This is a young bird, naive and inexperienced, and trying to learn to cope on his own. If he makes any call at all, it would be significant. But Marsloff's fear is he might just fly away. For a moment, it seems like he's done just that. But then the bird takes another perch higher up, keeping a close eye on Marsloff and his mask.

0: And then, there it is. To many, just the tentative scold of one young crow. But to John Marzloff, it's a major milestone.
1: That was pretty exciting. Well, that was you'll never get a better exposure than that, I don't think. That was clean. To me, what it indicates is that that bird clearly recognized his face, which the only way it could have learned about this face as being anything unique was from its parents' behavior. So I think that shows the first step of social learning. There he's really looking down at me, yeah. There he's scolding.
0: This is the first scientific evidence that crows are able to learn, remember, and put to use information gained months earlier from their parents. This is a huge evolutionary advantage that until now has only been proven in a rarefied group of the smartest creatures on Earth.
1: This year has been really full of discoveries, I would say, for us. We've learned that crows are able to recognize and distinguish many different people and remember the deeds we've done to them, be they good or bad, for a long period of time. And now we're learning something about how they share information with their young, which has been something that we really haven't understood at all. And with this radio tag crow that we've been following coming to the roost here tonight, that bird has taught us a tremendous amount that indeed just hanging out with your parents, a young crow soaks up a lot of information and they learn that very rapidly. I feel great that this bird has survived long enough to join the full community of crows.
2: It's not surprising that animals have some of the same abilities as us because we're built from the same building blocks. And we as people, we tend to think that, oh, well, only people do this. Right. Well, we haven't found anything like that yet. We may be unique in having the whole cluster of things that we can do, but what we're going to find out is that other animals out there can do some of that. And if we figure out the way to ask the questions, we might be surprised at the responses we get.
3: Crows share a lifestyle with us. If we can understand the link between that lifestyle and the evolution of intelligence and the evolution of brains, we've advanced in our understanding of brains, intelligence in general, which includes us.
0: Crows have been watching us for a very, very long time. Only recently have scientists begun to watch back. And what they're finding is a creature that's far more complex, more intelligent, and more like us than we could have ever imagined.

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0: So this is Sildavia.
1: Great. But where's Calculus?
0: I don't see him anywhere.
1: You'd think he'd at least meet us after insisting we catch the next available flight.
2: So that is Tintin and Haddock.
3: Yes, sir. Our source says Mammoth sent an urgent telegram requesting they come.
2: Find out why he wants them.
3: Our source is working on it, sir.
2: Good.
4: Proceed. You are Captain Haddock and Tintin?
1: Yes.
4: Professor Calculus sent me to meet you.
0: He didn't come himself?
4: No, he was not able to come.
1: Let's go, then.
2: There they go. The Zippo has picked them up already.
3: Don't worry, Chief. We keep good tabs on them.
1: What a welcome. By thunder, old Calculus really does things in style.
0: Yes, I guess so.
1: Why do you keep turning around like that?
0: That car bothers me. It's been following us ever since we left the airport.
1: Bah, somebody driving into cloud. Just like us.
0: Maybe.
1: Ah, look, we're almost there.
0: Hey, where are you going? This isn't the way to cloud.
4: I take you to your friend Professor Calculus. But he is no longer at cloud. He has moved.
1: Why didn't Calculus tell us?
0: Something doesn't seem right here. We've been on the road for 2 hours, and that car is still tailing us.
5: Your papers appear to be in order. Proceed.
1: I really have to wonder what old Cuthbert has gotten himself into.
0: Well, I wonder what he's getting us into, and it looks like we're about to find out.
1: Thundering typhoons, we're in some kind of fortress or something.
0: Captain, look!
6: Welcome, gentlemen. I'm glad you've arrived safely.
1: And not a moment too soon. Oh, blistering barnacles.
6: Let me introduce myself. Frank Wolf, assistant to Professor Calculus.
0: Hi, I'm Tintin.
1: I'm Haddock, and who the blazes are those two gangsters who tailed us all the way from the airport?
6: Why, they're not gangsters, Captain. They're Zippo men.
1: What's a Zippo?
6: Zippo, Sildavian secret police. They're here to protect you.
0: To protect us?
6: Just follow me. Professor Calculus is expecting you. He'll explain everything.
2: This is all useless.
3: Yes, for all our efforts, we have not made much progress.
2: But if he has brought in his friends, then phase one must

0: Hunting, Captain. Hello, my dear old friend. Oops. I'm so sorry, I completely forgot my helmet. It's a new plexiglass model. We were testing it for strength.
1: Blistering barnacles, it packs quite a wallop.
2: A plexiglass helmet? What for?
0: No, not glass. Plexiglass. Glass would be too fragile.
2: Yes, of course. But what is the helmet for?
0: One moment, please. I beg your pardon?
2: Ah, I see you're using an ear trumpet. But why don't you wear one of those little hearing aids?
0: No need. Those are for deaf people. I'm only a little hard of hearing.
1: A little hard of hearing?
2: Professor, can you tell us what this is all about?
0: Didn't Wolf explain? Well, follow me and we'll talk in my office. And there, Captain, you see just a part of the Broge Atomic Research Center facilities.
2: Impressive.
1: What's it all for?
0: I'll explain, Captain. Please sit down. You see, the Sildavian government invited me to set up their astronautical section. Of course, I was absolutely delighted. My engineer, Wolf, is helping me to perfect a nuclear-propelled rocket engine.
2: A rocket? What for?
0: To travel to the moon, of course.
3: That's a good one. Old calculus on the moon. Are you planning to take any passengers along?
0: Of course. Why do you think I asked you to join me?
3: What? What are you talking about? Me? On the moon? Your brain must have gone radioactive. Blistering barnacles. You can't possibly be serious. You'll never get me to set foot in your infernal rocket. Never!
0: Oh, thank you, Captain. I knew I could count on you.
4: Gentlemen, may I come in?
0: Ah, Mr. Baxter. May I introduce Captain Haddock? The captain is most enthusiastic. He's delighted at the prospect of traveling to the moon. Mr. Baxter is the director of the center.
4: Professor Calculus told me you were an exceptional man, and I can see he wasn't exaggerating.
3: But I
4: congratulate you too, young man.
2: Thanks.
4: If you're interested, I'll arrange a tour of the facilities for you.
2: Sure.
0: And now, gentlemen, I'm proud to show you our moon project. There it is, the XFLR-6 nuclear-propelled rocket.
3: Don't tell me you intend to send us to the moon in that.
5: No, Captain, it's only a model.
3: Oh.
0: The XFLR-6 is about to make a radio-controlled reconnaissance flight around the moon. It'll take photographs and provide valuable information for our own flight to the moon.
6: Red alert! Red alert! Unidentified aircraft entering security area from due south. Ground control to unidentified aircraft. You are violating a security area. If you proceed, you will be fired upon.
7: There, they've spotted us. We must play for time.
8: Aircraft SFLR, message received. Lost our course. Please advise position.
6: Sounds like the plane's in trouble, sir. Wait, it's a trick. Looks like it's dropped two parachutes. Anti-aircraft guns, open fire.
2: What's going on? Wait, snakes! That felt like it hit the next room. Professor!
0: Who is it? Did someone knock?
2: Professor!
4: Gentlemen, last night an unidentified plane succeeded in evading our anti-aircraft guns. They dropped two men into the security area by parachute. We're doing everything we can to find these men, but at this moment they're still at large. We have tightened security, but everyone must be specially careful. This daring raid proves that these people will stop at nothing. Thank you, gentlemen. That will be all. I will keep you informed. Oh!
0: Oops, I'm so sorry. A bit of plaster from last night.
4: Don't mention it, Professor. I

0: I protest. To be precise, this is an outrage.
1: Thompson and Thompson?
2: We've captured the two parachutists, sir. They were picked up in the middle of the restricted area. Probably Greek revolutionaries.
0: Greek? But we asked for Sildavian costumes.
3: Why did you parachute into our security area?
0: Parachute? Where?
3: Who?
1: Us?
4: Mr. Baxter, there must be some mistake. I know these men. They're detectives Thompson and Thompson.
3: Then you must be the ones that Interpol was sending to beef up our security.
0: That's us!
3: Oh, please excuse us for this error, gentlemen.
2: Certainly. Errors are our business.
4: Mr. Baxter, could I take a little hike through the mountains around the center? I'd like to stretch my legs.
3: Of course. But take care, those two spies are still on the loose.
4: Captain, could you get a hold of a couple of two-way radios? I have a plan. Ah, perfect. An unobstructed view of the center. Now to work. Let's see. According to these plans, there should be a ventilation shaft around here. It might be large enough for someone to get into. Security might not think it's a risk, but I'm not so sure. Bingo! There it is! Okay, Snowy, let's see just how accessible that shaft is. We made it, Snowy. And if we can get up here, then so can the parachutists.
5: Captain, do you hear me?
6: Loud and clear, Tintin.
4: I'm at ventilation shaft number 3. It's located in Sector J above Corridor 7. My suspicion was right. I could get to it easily.
5: You'd better put our plan into motion.
6: Aye, aye, Tintin. You can count on me.
4: I hear something, Snowy.
0: Psst. Are you there?
7: Yes. Here are the documents.
0: Good. Well done.
4: Hands up! Don't turn around!
8: Well done!

0: blistering barnacles. Tintin!
1: Hey, what in blue blazes? Ow!
2: The captain, is he all right? He's coming around.
0: Listen, that howling, it's Snowy. Something's happened to Tintin.
3: What's going on?
0: It's Tintin. He's in some kind of trouble. He's outside by ventilation shaft number 3 trying to catch the intruders.
3: Great Scott!
0: Hurry! He needs help!
4: Security, this is Baxter, code 5 alert. Send a helicopter out to ventilation shaft number 3. Look for Tintin and the intruders. Hurry! The helicopter spotted the intruders. Dispatch a squad of men to bring them in. Continue search for Tintin. The doctors say you're going to be fine, Tintin. And you'll be glad to hear that we caught 2 men outside the shaft, thanks to you.
5: But the intruders had an accomplice inside the shaft. He said something about documents.
0: And he must be the one that bopped me on the head, the rat. If I could get my hands on him, I'd... Excuse me, Mr. Baxter. I'm afraid I got a little carried away.
4: Well, we'll double-check everyone's whereabouts last night. If there's an inside man, we'll find him. Now get some rest. Good night, gentlemen.
0: Good night.
5: Good night, sir.
2: This is all very strange. If we didn't hit the captain on the head, who did?
6: An inside accomplice?
2: Look, that door's open.
6: But all doors are supposed to be closed at night.
2: You stay here. I'm going to investigate.
7: Righto.
8: What's the matter?

0: A skeleton! I saw a skeleton behind this panel!
1: Ha! A skeleton? That's a good one. You must be dreaming.
0: I'm not dreaming. I saw a skeleton, I tell you.
1: Come along, then. We'll see about this silly skeleton of yours.
2: You see? Nothing.
0: That's funny. Could have sworn I saw it.
1: Shh! We mustn't make a sound. He must be around here somewhere.
3: Well, Professor?
2: Everything is ready, Mr. Baxter. The technicians have almost completed the fueling up.
4: Mr. Baxter?
3: Yes?
4: Look who's here.
3: Tintin, how are you?
5: I'm fine, thank you.
2: Look, Tintin's better.
3: Well, now that everyone's here, we can all go to the control room.
6: All staff, evacuate the assembly room.
7: This is it. The rocket's movements will be monitored from this panel.
8: Tell me, Professor, have you considered the device I suggested the other day?
2: Device? Ah, yes, it's ready. I put it together last night.
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0: 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To the moon! 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
1: 10 seconds. 5 seconds. 4, 3, 2, 1, 0. 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Nuclear rocket has taken over and rocket is on course. How's radar working?
2: 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All is going well.
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1: 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The rocket is about to disappear from our field of vision.
4: That's it. It's out of radar range.
5: Ah, we can all relax for a few minutes. With the nuclear motor cut out, the moon's gravitational pull will draw the XFLR-6 into orbit. It will pass behind the moon, and when it reappears on the other side, we will resume radio control.
3: Okay, their rocket is behind the moon. When it reappears, we take over.
4: The rocket is back on radar.
1: Stand by to restart the nuclear engine.
3: Will you let me do it this time?
6: By all means.
1: 9, 8, 7, 6, 5, 4, 3, 2, 1, 0.
3: Hop!
1: Correct course now. 0098.
0: Correction applied.
1: Another correction, control room. 3276.
0: Correction applied.
1: Negative.
7: Correction didn't respond.
1: The rocket is veering off course.
5: Something wrong, Wolf?
3: I don't understand it.
1: Correction, 7852.
7: Adjust it.
0: I am adjusting it.
3: Blistering barnacle of a rocket.
4: I don't understand. The rocket

0: doesn't respond to our orders at all.
1: I get it. Tintin was right. What a good thing I listened to him.
2: There. Now that we've got control of the rocket, we'll steer it to our pickup point.
3: Nice work.
4: Professor, what are you doing?
1: I'm fine, Mr. Baxter, but I'm sorry to say I must destroy the XFLR-6.
4: Surely you can't mean that.
1: It's obvious that control of the rocket has been taken over by a stronger radio signal than ours. Tintin warned me this might happen. I will not let my rocket fall into enemy hands.
4: But maybe we can still...
5: Observatory to control. Rocket is now 800 miles off course and completely out of range of our radar control signal.
4: Observatory, has a rocket exploded?
6: Exploded?
5: On the contrary, it's getting further and further away.
1: Tragedy! Tragedy! All is lost. It's terrifying.
0: Pull yourself together, Cuthbert.
1: Our discovery's all lost. A tragedy.
7: I see what it is. Two loose wires. No trouble to mend at all. This time, I think it will work. Go!
5: Observatory to control station. The XFLR-6 has exploded. Nothing more to observe.
2: Blast! They had it all planned. They preferred to destroy their rocket rather than let us get hold of it.
7: Well, I was worried that the insider might have gotten enough information out to allow them to take over the rocket. The professor agreed and rigged the detonating device.
4: Well, it certainly turned out to be an excellent precaution.
1: Alas, yes. And now all our hopes have been destroyed. Years of research gone in one split second.
7: No, Professor. All is not lost. On the contrary, didn't your nuclear engine work perfectly? Didn't your rocket reach the moon and circle it?
4: Tintin's right. The trial run was altogether conclusive. Don't despair. Tomorrow we'll start work on the real rocket, the one that'll take you to the moon.
1: Yes! To the moon! Hooray!

0: Glad you could come, Colonel Jorgen. You must get hold of the rocket plans.
1: I understand Tintin is involved with the space program. I have waited a long time for my revenge. It will be my pleasure.
0: There is a complication. The launch date has been changed to Wednesday. That gives you only 2 days.
1: 2 days is perfect for what I have in mind.
2: Thundering typhoons, how many more tests have I got to do in this thing?
3: This is the last one, Captain.
4: And about time. I feel like a goldfish in this bowl, and this monkey suit weighs a ton.
5: The space suit won't seem so heavy on the moon, Captain. Everything is 6 times lighter than on the Earth.
2: Oh, yes? Glad to hear it.
3: Okay, we're ready to start the test. Can you hear me, Captain?
4: Loud and clear, Professor.
3: Good. If there are any problems, just yell stop.
2: Roger.
5: We'll start by creating a vacuum. You're now in a total vacuum, Captain. Do you feel all right?
4: Fine, thanks. And you?
5: Good. Now we're going to lower the temperature. Adjust your heating apparatus.
4: Right.
5: Temperature stable at minus 50 degrees Celsius. Still all right?
2: I'm fine.
5: Good. Try moving around a little.
4: Move around in this contraption?
5: Whoop.
4: Confounded rat!
2: Good, Captain.
5: Very good. Keep it up. Okay, that'll do. You can stop now. Hello, Captain. You can stop now. Captain!
6: Something's wrong, Wolf. Get the pressure up fast. I'm going in there. All right?
5: Not yet. Temperature is much too low. You'll freeze.
6: Hurry!

0: wrong? Captain! Keep still. I'll take off your helmet.
1: Hurry!
0: Good gracious, those are the mice we used for the first tests. We must have forgotten to take them out of the spacesuit. Why didn't you shout?
1: I did shout, by thunder, but you didn't answer.
0: No wonder. Your radio got disconnected.
1: Well, it'll be fun if that happens on the moon. Hey!
2: Now we know that the suit is absolutely resistant to vacuum and low temperatures.
3: Help! Help!
0: It's Thompson and Thompson. What's wrong, detectives?
4: Mice! The room's alive with mice!
1: Now, what's happened to that pair of Ostrogoths?
2: Careful, your antenna!
1: Ow! Thundering typhoons!
2: My poor friend, didn't you realize the antenna would never go through the hatch?
1: Realize? Realize? I realize I've had enough of being a guinea pig. I've had enough! Do you understand? I'm going home! And you can go on acting the goat here as long as you like!
2: What? I'm acting the goat? Acting the goat? This, you had no right to say such a thing. You. Follow me. I'll show you just how I act the goat. Come along. I'm acting the goat.
1: Look, I didn't mean...
2: Acting the goat, indeed.
1: Cuthbert, listen to me. I was feeling upset, you see, just then. But it's all over now.
2: Ow.
1: Blistering burning.
2: You tried to give me the slip.
1: Cuthbert, listen.
5: Excuse me, Professor, but your friend can't wear that past this point.
1: He's right. I ought to...
2: Be gone, you worms! Out of my sight! I'm acting the goat!
6: Security Chief speaking. Professor Calculus? Making a scene? He's acting the what?
2: The laboratories, the atomic pile, team of experts working day and night. That's all acting the goat, eh? Slaving for 2 months non-stop, working myself to the bone, and...
6: No, Professor, what's all this about? I hear someone's acting the goat.
2: Captain, come here immediately.
1: Yes, Cuthbert. Keep calm, please.
5: Clear the entrance and close the doors.
2: Make way for the goat!
0: Look out! Professor, what are you doing?
1: Cuthbert, stop! You're gonna kill us! Stop, Cuthbert!
0: Professor!
1: We're alive? I can't believe it.
0: Driving like an expert.
2: Well, I'm doing very well for a goat, aren't I? One of these days, I'll have to try for a license. Well, look what the goat created.
0: Wow!
1: You think this contraption will take you to the moon?
2: Take us to the moon, you mean? Come on!
1: Poor Calculus. He must have a screw loose if he thinks this thing will ever get off the ground. You might just as well play a penny whistle in front of the Eiffel Tower and expect it to dance a samba.
2: In you go.
1: You're sure it won't take off without warning?
2: Hurry up! First of all, the control cabin with all the main flight navigation instruments. In the center is the periscope with its projection screen, and there is the laboratory, still in the process of construction.
1: Amazing. Astonishing.
2: Captain, be careful. Behind you! You could have broken your neck. This is the hatch to the deck below. Now hurry up. Follow me. We are now in the living quarters, and there are the bunks we lie on for takeoff and landing. Now... Oh, stars above, Captain! Try to watch your step! There's another hatch behind you, huh? Now we'll go down to the next deck, and this time, Captain, take care. There's another

0: foot of the ladder. Through that door is a large storage compartment, and this is a system of airlocks making it possible to leave and re-enter the rocket when we are in space. Now, do you have any questions for the goat?
1: Attention, please. Professor Calculus, report to the center immediately.
0: Right. I'll go. You can stay here and have a look around. I'll come straight back and...
2: Are you all right? Nothing broken, I hope.
3: Blistering barnacles, say something, Cuthbert.
2: Here are your glasses.
3: Lucky you're still in one piece.
0: Who are you?
4: Amnesia?
5: Yes.
4: It's not too bad, is it, gentlemen? You can get his memory back, can't you?
5: We'll do everything in our power, of course. A violent shock could bring him out of it.
6: Yeah, but it's going to take time.
4: Time? We don't have any time. Professor Calculus is the only one...
3: Perhaps a pretty picture of our little Cuthbert. Watch the birdie. Nothing.
2: Not a twitch.
3: Blistering barnacles. This time, my dear professor, you'll be cured or you'll be dead. This is the end, Calculus.
2: Captain?
6: Tintin, I think we've done it. I'm sure he's reacting.
2: I'm afraid he's just the same. The captain's been trying all morning to snap him out of it.
6: Look out for squalls this time!
2: Captain?
3: He needs a shock, does he?
2: Captain, please be careful. I'm afraid there's no change at all, Mr. Baxter. The captain's exhausted. Professor Calculus may never recover.
4: This is terrible. An absolute disaster.

0: shake in your shoes! I have come for your... blue blistering barnacles, whatever possessed me to dress up in this blasted bedsheet. And he just sits there, not even looking at me. You couldn't be frightened, could you? You moth-eaten marmot. I suppose you think I enjoy acting the goat? You can have your silly amnesia. I quit.
1: Goat! You dare call me a goat? This is too much. You're not getting away with that. An apology.
0: He's cured!
1: I demand an apology.
2: Captain, thanks to you, Professor Calculus has recovered. We are so grateful.
3: It was nothing, really.
2: Nothing? Without your help, the journey to the moon never would have happened.
0: Thundering typhoons! I'd forgotten that.
1: My dear Captain, they've explained everything to me. Thank you from the bottom of my heart.
0: Calculus!
4: Sir, here's a signal from K-23.
5: Ha-ha! The whale restored the mammal's memory. Operation Ulysses is back on schedule. Get me the colonel.
2: Well, gentlemen, is everything on schedule for blast-off tomorrow?
1: Yes, Mr. Baxter. Except for Snowy's spacesuit, which requires a few alterations. It's just being finished now, I believe.
6: Here, Snowy. Well, his radio works perfectly.
2: What about the supplies, Wolf?
7: Almost ready, sir. I'm just waiting for a special delivery.
5: Well, Colonel Jorgen, are you ready for your mission?
4: Absolutely. I have everything under control. In exactly 3 hours, there will be a very special delivery to the moon rocket.
5: Excellent.
2: Then if everything is ready, we will proceed with a scheduled launch at precisely 1:43 tomorrow morning.
1: Just think of it. Soon men will be walking on the moon. Extraordinary.
2: And we have you to thank for that, Professor.
1: No, no, Mr. Baxter. You must thank everyone who has dedicated themselves to this project.
3: Do you notice anything different about Cuthbert?
1: It's been a real team effort.
2: Without your inspiration...

0: require genius, there would be no rocket.
1: Well, thank you for saying so, but it takes much more than inspiration to build a rocket.
2: Well, doesn't something strike you as strange?
3: No, not at first glance.
2: Can't you see? His hearing is as good as yours or mine.
1: You're right, Captain. For the moon journey, I need to hear the radio signals perfectly, and you know that I'm a little hard of hearing. So I decided to procure this little apparatus.
4: What did I tell you? I'm a fella who keeps his eyes open, I am. Oh, billions of blistering blue barnacles!
3: Well, Snowy, old boy, we've done a lot of traveling together, but never anything as exciting as this. You don't look very happy, Captain.
4: Why should I look happy? If that honky-tonk calculus machine doesn't blow up at the start, we'll find ourselves roaming around in space and never come back. You can hoot with laughter about that if you like.
3: Look, Captain. Quite a sight, isn't it?
4: Yeah, very pretty. Without me, Calculus would never have gotten his memory back. I'll never forgive myself.
0: Well, Captain, the time has come for us to part. You know, it seems appropriate that a sailor should be making such an historic voyage.
4: Well, a piccolo player wouldn't have made any difference.
0: Farewell, my young friend. What an opportunity this is for you. I wish I could go along.
4: Why don't you? I'd be happy to let you take my place.
0: Thank you, Captain. But my part in this adventure takes place on the ground. Goodbye, Wolf, and good luck. I'm counting on you to stand by the professor.
5: Don't worry, Mr. Baxter.
6: As for you, my dear professor, it is your skill on which the success of our mission depends.
1: Thank you, Mr. Baxter. We will get to the moon or perish in the attempt.

0: Farewell, Earth!
1: There's no turning back now.
0: We will probably lose consciousness during the initial phase of acceleration, but there is no cause for concern. The rocket will be controlled automatically. When we regain consciousness, we'll take over ourselves. Now, every man to his post for final equipment check. Tintin, you establish radio contact.
2: Right. Moon Rocket calling Earth. Can you hear me?
3: 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All systems are go. 2 minutes till blastoff. 1 minute to go.
4: Blistering barnacles.
0: Supposing I made a mistake in my calculations.
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3: Blast off in 30 seconds.
2: Snowy, come here and lie down, boy. Snowy.
3: 15 seconds. Final countdown. 10. 9.
2: Snowy! Snowy, 8, lie down!
3: 7. 6. 5.
1: 4. 3. 2. 1.
3: 0.

0: observatory to control room. We have the rocket under observation. Everything is going as calculated.
1: Right. Earth calling moon rocket. Are you receiving me? Earth calling moon rocket. Do you hear me? Earth calling moon rocket.
2: Well?
1: Ah, Mr. Baxter, we've been calling them repeatedly. There's been no response.
2: Keep trying.
0: Observatory to control room. The rocket is now 2,000 miles from the launching point. It has just attained escape velocity, 7 miles per second. Everything seems in order.
1: Earth calling moon rocket.
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1: It won't do us any good if they're all dead.
2: Come in, Moon Rocket, come in!
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1: Don't tell me the dog is the only one left!
0: Calling Moon Rocket.
2: Moon Rocket! Moon Rocket, come in!
4: Moon Rocket to Earth, Tintin speaking. I've just regained consciousness. I'm going to check the others. I'll call you back.
2: Hooray! Hooray!
5: Is everybody all right?
6: Oh.
5: Professor?
7: I'm fine.
5: Are you all right, Captain?
1: I'm fine, thanks.
7: Well, gentlemen, we're on our way.
1: Come on, you don't expect us to believe we're actually on our way to the moon.
7: I know it's unbelievable, but it's true.
1: Balderdash, don't start acting that. I mean, you're trying to pull my leg again.
7: You don't believe me? Well, come up here. You'll see for yourself. Just look into this stroboscopic periscope.
1: Thundering typhoons.
7: Well?
1: It's incredible. It's amazing.
8: It's wonderful.
7: We're now about 6,000 miles away from our good old Earth. And soon we'll be walking on the moon.
9: Moon Rocket to Earth, come in, please. We request an update on our position.
10: Moon Rocket, you have just cleared the Earth's magnetic field at a speed of 13 kilometers per second.
9: Congratulations, Professor. Everything has gone exactly as you planned it.
6: What is it, Professor? Are you ill?
7: No, Wolf, it's relief. Just imagine if we'd made a mistake on the figures.
6: Then we wouldn't be here to talk about it.
7: My dear fellow, if it were only that simple. But it's far more serious than that. We'd have to start our calculations all over again.
1: Thundering typhoons. Fine, then.
9: Captain, why don't you try to relax?
1: Relax? Relax? How am I supposed to relax stuck in this tin can?
9: But, Captain, think of it. We're going to the moon. It's a dream come true.
1: A dream? All this mumbo-jumbo and jiggery-pokery is no dream of mine. Just give me the first piece of solid rock that comes along.
11: Here you are. Whatever happened? An earthquake?
10: Earth to Moon Rocket, what's going on up there? We hear strange voices.
9: Everything's okay, Control. It's Detectives Thompson and Thompson. They managed to get themselves stuck on board.
2: What? Oh, no.
1: What in the blistering blue blazes are you two doing here?
11: We decided to make one final inspection before takeoff.
12: Speaking of takeoff, what time is it?
7: It's 2 a.m.
11: Fine. Plenty of time.
12: That is, if the launching's still set for 1:34.
7: The rocket left Earth half an hour ago. We're on our way to the moon.
11: That's a good one, Professor.
6: To be precise,
11: very funny.
6: This is a joke. You're trying to frighten us, right?
11: You just told us the launching was scheduled for 1:34 p.m., right?
7: A.M., not P.M. A.M.? This poses a bit of a dilemma. We assessed our oxygen supplies for four people. Now there's six.
1: You hear that, you dinosaurs? We're gonna run out of oxygen all because you can't tell the difference between morning and night.
11: Misery of miseries.
1: Stop sniveling like that. You're making carbon dioxide. I'm going below. I've got important work to do. And don't you come down gulping up my oxygen.
13: Good old Snowy. I don't mind sharing my air with you. You need to be alone to understand a subject like this. It takes a lot of concentration.
1: A nice cool drink would go down well.
7: Oh, my. Unless I'm dreaming, I'm looking at Adonis.
12: Who's Adonis? A friend of yours?
7: Adonis is an asteroid, a dwarf

0: planet approximately a mile in diameter. Here, see for yourself. But whatever you do, don't touch anything. A mistake right now could pull us right into that asteroid.
1: Amazing! So that's Adonis. Thompson, take a look at this.
0: Watch your cane!
2: To the moon!
0: Huh?
2: Thundering typhoons. Get back in my glass this minute. Blistering barnacles.
3: What's happening?
0: When you pulled that lever, you stopped the nuclear engine. The constant acceleration is what created our artificial gravity. Without that gravity, we float!
4: Please, Professor, not a physics lecture now. We must restart the motor!
5: I'll try to get to it. Wow! Whoa! I've got it! I can just about reach it.
1: If I touch you, Snowy, you're it! Uh-oh.
2: Steady on.

0: get it.
1: Hold on, everybody.
2: Holding on.
3: Look, Snowy, it's magic.
1: Now.
0: Ouch. Ooh. 10,000 thundering typhoons. Ouch. That does it.
4: Funny. We were holding on, Toy.
5: Earth to Moon Rocket. What's happening up there?
1: Moon Rocket to Earth. One of the detectives accidentally shut off the motor, but we've started it up again.
6: Over and out.
5: What will those two bunglers do next?
7: If the motor is shut down again, these magnetic-soled boots will prevent us from floating.
8: There are 6 pairs of boots and 6 people on board, so why am I holding an extra pair?
1: They must be the captains. I'll give them to them. Hello, Snowy. Are you all right? And you, Captain? Now, where has he disappeared to? What's this? Great snakes! Professor, come quick!
8: Out! I'd better rework the design on these boots.
1: Professor Calculus, the captain's gone!
8: Oh, my goodness! That alarm means the outside door's been opened!
1: That's what I'm trying to tell you. Read this.
8: Dear everyone, I'm fed up with your silly rocket. I'm going home. Good gracious.
9: Earth to Moon Rocket. Earth to Moon Rocket.
5: Come in, please. Why have your engines stopped again?
10: Moon Rocket to Earth. The captain has left the rocket. We're stopping so that Tintin can find him.
5: What next?
1: I see him, Professor.
11: Ahoy, Landlubber!
1: I'm making my way over now.
8: Be careful, Tintin. Don't let him drift too far. We're dangerously close to that asteroid.
1: Captain, can you hear me?
11: Of course I can hear you. What do you think I am? Deaf?
1: I'm going to shoot you a line. Grab hold of it so I can pull you back on board.
11: Forget it! I'm not going back onto that rocket!
1: If I fire over him, maybe he'll float into it.
11: I'm going home!
1: Oh no! It's going to miss him!
8: Tintin, you must hurry! The rocket is entering Adonis's magnetic field! We're going to be pulled into orbit!
1: Captain, you heard that! Please, come back before it's too late!
11: Come back? Not on your life! Look! Home! I'm going! Home!
1: Oh no! He's been pulled into orbit! Captain! Hey! What's happening? Hey! Now it's pulling me in! Professor,

0: stream. 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
1: Professor, I'm going to try to launch the grappling hook towards the rocket and catch onto the ladder. Good. Now, I hope it catches. It's hooked. I'm pulling myself in. The captain's coming around again. I'm going to try to catch him. I'll secure the line to myself first. He's getting closer.
2: Good luck, Tintin.
1: You've only got one chance.
0: I'm going home.
1: Got him!
3: Hey, blistering barnacles! What's got a hold of me?
1: Okay, I'm pulling us in. Hurry, Tintin.
2: There isn't much time.
4: Professor, another 500 meters and we won't be able to pull away from the asteroid.
3: Thundering tangles.
1: Start the motor, Professor. Save the rocket. Save yourselves. We'll be okay as long as the rope holds.
2: But Tintin!
1: Go!
2: Hang on, dear boy.

0: I can stop the engine! Tintin, are you all right? Tintin, answer me!
1: We're fine, Professor.
2: What are you doing? I don't want to go back in there. I want to go home!
1: Captain, do you realize your crazy stunt nearly cost us our lives? Huh? Now let's get back aboard, all right?
3: I'm a miserable wretch. I'm sorry, Tintin.
0: Oh, forget it, Captain.
3: Can you ever forgive me?
0: Of course, but please try and be more careful in the future, Captain. You could have killed us all.
4: Moon rocket to Earth. Tintin and the Captain are safe inside, resuming our course to the moon.
3: There's no excuse. I'm just a miserable...
0: Ah! Now what?
3: Come, quickly! Huge yellow caterpillars!
0: What? Great snakes! Thompson and Thompson!
4: They're experiencing another attack of Formula 14.
5: Oh, yeah. The pills from Chemidite.
0: Land of the Black Gold.
4: I've concocted an antidote from the rocket's emergency supplies. I'm not sure if it will be successful, but at least our friends are not in pain.
6: Fortunately not.
7: None at all.
0: Snowy!
5: Snowy, let go!
0: Hold on, detectives!
3: And when anyone asks me later on, Haddock, what was your job on the rocket? I'll say, me? Why, I was the hairdresser. Thundering typhoons. A mop like this doesn't need a pair of scissors, it needs a lawnmower. What's so funny? If you think you look more dignified than your esteemed colleague, you got another thing coming. There. That's finished.
8: Ow! Look!
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0: Rah! Captain, we're about to cut the engines. Have you got your magnetic boots on?
5: What's he talking about?
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0: rocket, stand by to start up engines. In 3, 2, 1, 0.
1: Seven degrees to the east. Perfect. We are now directly above the Hipparchus crater.
2: Tintin to Earth. We're making final preparations for landing. The professor is now setting the automatic pilot. What are you doing?
3: Preparing to lie down, but we refuse to sleep in our clothes.
1: Hurry, gentlemen. We're landing on the edge of the Sea of Nectar any minute.
3: Did you hear that? The seaside. How exciting.
4: Moon rocket to Earth. We have entered the moon's magnetic field. 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
2: The air pressure is tremendous. It's an effort to make the slightest movement.
4: The rocket, it sounds like it's falling apart.

0: Come in, please. Moonrocket, are you reading us? Earth to Moonrocket, please come in. Moonrocket, do you hear us?
1: Moonrocket to Earth, reading you loud and clear.
2: Hooray!
3: They're okay!
1: We are safe and sound. Tintin and Snowy are getting ready to set foot on the moon.
4: Fine. But what's that strange rumbling noise?
1: Rumbling noise? A couple of our passengers are having a nap.
5: This is Tintin, ready to record my first impressions of the moon. Ready, Snowy? We're ready, Captain.
6: Roger, Tintin. Depressurizing now. Stand by. Opening door.
5: It's a very solemn moment. The outside door is opening now. Wow! It's incredible! I've never seen anything like this before. No trees, flowers, not even a blade of grass. No life, no cloud. It's silent. There are thousands of stars, but they're frozen, motionless. They don't twinkle like they do on Earth. I'm descending the ladder now towards the moon. Three rungs left. One. Zero. I've done it. Hang on, Snowy. We're about to make history. That's it. Snowy, the first dog on the moon. Chance to stretch your legs. Atta boy!
6: Blistering verticals! I can't believe I'm on the moon! Thundering typhoons!
5: Nothing to be alarmed at, Captain. We're six times lighter here than on Earth.
6: Speaking of Earth, let's hope we'll be back there soon.
1: Isn't it absolutely

0: obviously you fail to see the significance of our scientific contribution to this expedition. Scientific? Nitwits? Nincompoops? My word! How rude! Precisely!
1: Do you read me? Come in, Earth Center. This is Tintin.
2: Earth to Moon Rocket. We read you loud and clear, Tintin. Go ahead.
1: Just to update you, we have completed unloading cargo and assembling observation equipment. Wolf and Professor Calculus spent the day making astronomical observations while Captain Haddock and I assembled the moon vehicle. The Professor, Captain Haddock, and the Thompsons are taking it out to collect rock samples. Wolf and I are staying on board to maintain radio contact.
2: Sounds good, Moon Rocket. Keep in touch. Over and out.
0: Moon Tank to Tintin.
1: Tintin here, Moon Tank. What's your status?
0: We're heading out to that nearby mountain range. I'm hoping they might be rich in important minerals. Wish us luck.
1: Good luck, Professor.
3: Yes, good luck indeed. Find lots of important minerals for us.
1: Just remember, your oxygen supply is limited. Don't stay out too long.
0: Don't worry, Tintin. We'll be back within 2 hours.
1: Okay, Professor. Goodbye.
4: I thought you might be hungry, so I prepared us a little snack. It should be done by now.
1: Would you like me to go get it?
4: No, don't you bother. I'll go myself.
1: He seems a little jumpy today.
5: Whoa, it's hot under this flower pot. I'm positively melting. Ah, it's much better without the helmet and all that paraphernalia.
4: Oh, bother, I forgot the milk.
1: You stay here, I'll get it.
4: Well, if you don't mind, it's the box right in front of you as you go into the hold.
3: So, Tintin, we meet again. Colonel Jorgen always gets his revenge.
6: Hey, Wolf, get down here.
4: I'm coming.
6: Hurry up, Wolf!
4: Was it really necessary to tie him up?
3: I'm not taking any chances with him this time. Now prepare to take off.
4: What do you mean, take off?
3: We're leaving immediately.
4: But the others aren't back yet. We can't just abandon them. They'll never survive. I won't be a party to such a monstrous deed.
3: Listen, you fool. They only planned enough oxygen for 4 people. With all of them aboard, there'll be 7 of us. We'll all die if we don't get moving immediately. Understand? Good. Now let's go.
0: Tintin, what is it? What's all that noise?
4: Hello, Professor. It's Wolf here. It's nothing. What are you doing? That poor animal won't harm anyone.
3: We can't take any chances.
0: Moon Rocket, this is Calculus. The tank batteries have short-circuited. The captain is just connecting the small emergency batteries so that we can get back to base. See you soon. Over and out.
3: You hear that, Wolf? Let's get going.
4: We can't. I haven't turned the engines on yet, and they have to warm up.
3: Then hurry up and turn them on, you fool. And stop wasting time.
1: Oh, my head. What happened? Hey, why am I tied up? That humming noise. Somebody's starting the engines. Wolf! Help! Wolf!
3: Come on, they'll be back any minute.
4: I can't do anything.

0: anything until the red light comes on.
1: That's odd. The door's closed, and the ladder's been retracted.
2: Hurry up, Wolf.
0: Not yet.
1: Moon Rocket, open the doors and put the ladder out, please.
0: Only 30 seconds to go.
1: Moon Rocket, why aren't you answering me?
2: Push the button, Wolf.
1: The rocket, it's taking off. It's going to topple over!
3: Who's the prize nincompoop who pulled this half-witted stunt?
2: What happened?
0: I don't know. The engine simply stopped.
2: You sabotaged it to save the others, didn't you?
0: No. What are you doing? No!
2: I'll count to 10. If we haven't taken off by then, I'll pull the trigger. One. 2, 3, 4, 5, 6.
0: Mercy, Colonel!
2: 7.
0: I beg of you!
2: 8, 9, 10.
0: No! Tintin!
2: Tintin!
4: Yes! Now hands up, both of you! It's a small world, isn't it, Colonel? Last time I saw you was in Sildavia. You were trying to steal the Autocar's scepter, as I recall. And as for accusing poor Wolf of sabotaging the launching gear, I'm sorry to disillusion you, but I was the culprit. Mr. Wolf, please tie up the Colonel and be sure to tie him better than he tied me.
5: Tintin! Tintin! Where are you?
4: Here, Captain.
6: Blistering barnacles! Where did this jack pudding come from?
1: Wolf, please tell me this is all a misunderstanding, isn't it?
0: I'm so sorry, Professor.
6: And to think that this bashy bazooka's been helping himself to our oxygen.
4: Snowy!
7: He's been hurt, Tintin. I think it's his leg.
4: You're right. It looks like a bad sprain.
6: Did you hear that, you unfeeling monsters? Savages!
8: Hurting a poor, defenseless animal. Now, let Captain Haddock have a look.
6: That doesn't hurt, does it? Oh, sorry.
4: A few days' rest and you'll be fine. As for you, Wolf, I think you owe us an explanation.
0: 3 years ago, I was working on a top-secret project in another country. When I developed an unfortunate taste for gambling, it became an obsession. I couldn't stop gambling until I lost everything. A stranger approached me and said he would repay all my debts if I told him about the secret project I was working on. It was Colonel Jorgen. He kept asking me for more information, and if I refused, he would expose me as an irresponsible gambler. I ran away to Sildavia to get away from him and was able to find work on the Moon Rocket. When I didn't hear from Jorgen, I thought it was all behind me. But then, 2 nights before the launch, he showed up again. He told me I had to smuggle him on board the rocket so he could capture it and take it back to his country. I didn't want to, but again he threatened to reveal my past, which would, I feared, end my career. But he promised he wouldn't hurt anyone.
6: And you believed a fairy tale like that?
1: Oh, Wolf, if only you'd come to me sooner.
4: It's a little late for that, Professor. Come on, you two. I'm taking you down to the hold.
6: What? We're sharing our precious oxygen with them. They were going to leave us on the moon, Tintin. Well, I say we leave them on the moon.
4: Captain, if we did that, we wouldn't be any different from them. So help me get them downstairs and tied up securely.
1: Moon Rocket calling Earth.
9: A traitor smuggled aboard by Wolf tried to capture the rocket, but we were able to regain possession and the situation is under control. Unfortunately, our oxygen supply is in even greater danger. If we want to make it back to Earth alive, we are going to have to leave immediately. We'll update you when we are ready to take off. Until then, over and

0: I'm as pleased as punch. We're going home!
1: Okay, that's everything. We'd better get back on board.
0: Well, what are we waiting for?
2: Rocket, prepare for takeoff in 10, 9, 8, 7, 6, 5, 4, 3, 2, 1, 0.
3: Thundering typhoons. What happened to everyone? I see the Earth is still going around without me.
1: Oh, Captain! We decided to let you and the Thompson sleep. It uses less oxygen.
3: Sorry, but there are as many Thompsons downstairs as there are hairs on Cuthbert's head.
1: Then where are they?
4: I'll tell you where they are. Hands up!
1: Jorgen! How did you escape?
4: You have two brilliant colleagues behind those mustaches.
5: Oh, Wolf! Are you still a party to this?
1: What have you done to the Thompsons?
4: They wanted to change our ropes for handcuffs. The fools. They won't get them undone in a hurry. And now, to business. As you know, there isn't enough oxygen for all of us. You spared my life. But unfortunately, I can't return the favor.
6: Jorgen, you gave me your word that you wouldn't do anything.
4: Get out of my way, you fool!
3: Blistering?
6: No, you can't do this!
1: He's gone.
6: I didn't mean to. He was the one who...
1: I know, Wolf. It's okay. You're one of us again. I trust you.
3: What? You trust this interplanetary pirate? This freshwater spaceman? This...
7: Huh? What's happening? I feel faint. Dizzy. Can't catch.
3: My breath.
5: You're feeling the effects of a lack of oxygen. Try not to get yourself worked up.
1: Why don't you go down to your bunk and lie down for a few minutes? It'll make you feel better.
5: Tintin's right. We should all nap for a while. It'll help conserve what oxygen we have left.

0: Where are you going, Wolf?
1: Shh. I'm on my way down to the hold to... I think there's another cylinder of oxygen down there.
0: Oh, good. I had to ask, you see. The captain told me to give him details of every single move you made.
2: Earth calling Moon Rocket. Earth calling Moon Rocket. Come in, please.
3: Huh? Oh, the radio. Earth, this is Tintin. Go ahead.
2: Tintin, the rocket has gone off course. You must correct the flight path.
3: Quickly! Professor, hurry! Come to the control cabin. We're off course.
4: Good gracious. Obviously, the steering gear is out of alignment. Moon Rocket to Earth, the steering gear was jammed. We're getting back on the right course.
5: Wolf! Blistering barnacles, where's Wolf?
0: Don't worry, Captain. I know where he is. He went down to the hold.
5: What? I thought I told you to keep an eye on him.
6: You and your big-hearted gestures. Look what your trusting has got us into now.
5: Down to the hold, quick. Maybe we can stop him before he gets up to his old tricks.
6: Now, where's he hiding?
5: Blistering. There! What did

0: tell you, he sabotaged the wires.
1: Not so fast, Captain. It's Wolf's handwriting. By the time you read this, I shall have left the rocket. I hope you'll have enough oxygen to reach Earth alive. Wolf, he cut the wires so that the engines wouldn't stop when he opened the doors.
0: He jumped into space to save our lives.
2: Did you find the scoundrel?
0: If you ever say a disrespectful remark about Wolf again, I'll send you into space to join him. Got it?
1: Moon rocket to Earth. Our oxygen is very low. The others have passed out. I have just opened the last emergency cylinder. I'm not sure we're going to make it.
3: Hang on, Tintin. You'll be landing in 20 minutes.
4: Moon rocket, stand by for landing procedure. Prepare to set the automatic pilot.
1: Professor! Professor, please! Guess it's up to me.
5: Earth to Moon Rocket. Come in, please.
4: Earth to Moon Rocket! You're running out of time!
3: If you don't put the automatic pilot on, you'll crash! Moon Rocket, come in! Oh, they must have lost consciousness. Make a tuning signal, quick!
1: Yes, the automatic pilot. Tintin here. Stop that noise. My head is about to explode. Whoa.
5: Do you remember the autopilot sequence?
1: I think so.
3: Just in time.
6: Well done, Tintin. You did it.
5: The automatic pilot's on. Tintin. Tintin.
6: We've lost him.
3: Maintain radio contact. I'm going to the landing site.
5: The rocket is now within telescope range. The nuclear motor has just cut out for re-entry into the Earth's atmosphere.
3: Faster, driver, faster!
5: The auxiliary engine has taken over. The rocket is about to land.
3: Oh, let's hope they're still alive.
7: There it is. What's that car doing? It'll be flattened like a pancake.

0: Mr. Baxter! Mr. Baxter, the rocket crew are not responding to our calls!
1: Get electric saws, quick! We'll cut them out!
2: Faster! Faster!

0: Professor! Professor! Get the oxygen masks, quick!
1: Where am I? The rocket!
2: It's all right, Tintin. You made it! You're back on Earth!
1: What about the others? Where is Snowy? Snowy! Hello, old boy! I was beginning to think I wouldn't see you again.
3: Tintin! We made it! What an adventure!
1: One of our best, Captain. Congratulations, Professor. All your hard work has paid off. You sent a rocket to the moon.
4: Yes, and I'm going back soon. Do you hear me, everyone? We're going back soon.
3: Not with me, you're not.

I'll never set foot in that flying coffin again. If there's one thing I learned from all this, man's proper place is on the earth.

Oh, hey. Hello there. To be honest, I was thinking about what the director said today. It was a challenge. He asked me to name one thing in the studio that is not made of any mineral source, such as oil or metals. Believe me, nothing came to mind. You're right there. One of today's topics is mines and mineral products in Iran. Iranians are lucky to live in a land with really rich mines. They have access to most mineral rocks, actually. Iran is the world's 17th largest country. It covers 1% of all landmass on the planet. Iranian soil happens to be located on Earth's metallurgical belt. That is a belt rich in minerals, all of which the modern world has great need for. Copper, gold, iron, lead, and zinc are but small examples. Even so, there's been minimal investment in exploration in Iran, and so this country is not aware of its full potential. For example, Iran is estimated to possess 7% of the world's resources, but in 2015 of

$9 billion worth of exploration, Iran's share was just $25 million. That's just 0.3%. Therefore, investment in this sector would be highly profitable to foreign companies.

0: Iranians themselves haven't sat back idly either. They've invested extensively in the mine sector. For a close-up view of what Iranians have done in this regard, we set out for an industrial complex to watch their production process from A to Z. And to begin with, what could be better than copper? Copper has the best electrical conductivity of all metals except for silver. And the world of telecommunications is based upon a copper infrastructure. Also, there's plenty of copper to be found here in the studio.
1: From your everyday clothes to the plate of your food, from the car you drive to the screen on which you are watching this program, everything you are, in one way or another, in contact within your everyday life has something to do with minerals. Mines have in fact shaped expansion of human civilization. Meanwhile, countries richer in mineral resources and more technologically developed to extract minerals from deposits are apt to see more progress. Hearing the name of Iran in economic communities would generally remind one of oil and gas. It is true that the country sits atop at least 10% of the world's proven crude oil and nearly 18% of gas reserves. However, there might be relatively very few who know that the same Iran is in possession of 7% of the mineral deposits worldwide as well. Mr. Ali Khani is an advisor to Mines and Metals Development Investment Company. He explains more.
2: با توجه به اکتشافات کمی که در ایران انجام شده، الان کشور ما ایران در بین 15 کشور اول غنی از ذخایر مواد معدنی قرار گرفته. به نوعی که 7% ذخایر قطعی جهان رو ایران تشکیل داده و ارزش تقریبی این ذخایر 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
1: Copper is one of the most profitable minerals in Iran that is widely used in many countries. Given its preferred conductivity, copper is used in nearly all categories of electrical engines and wiring. It is also used for construction of ships and pipes to prevent calcium and lime buildup. Copper and its alloys are natural antimicrobial materials and are used in many medicinal preparations, among other uses. This is Ahmad Morad Alizadeh. He used to manage National Iranian Copper Industries Company. This company owns three big mines in two provinces of Kerman and East Azerbaijan. It is the third most profitable company in Iran's stock exchange market. Mr. Morad Alizadeh explains about Iran's resources.
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0: These scary furnaces make copper anodes. Now, pure copper is almost in the reach. Anodes are then moved to refineries, and using electrolysis method, they'll be transformed into cathode, which is 99.99% pure copper. Iran's revenues from the sale of copper have dwindled in recent years due to the weak demand from top copper consumer China, thanks to an economic slowdown in the country. Although Trump's biting sanctions are back on track, this company is planning to produce 540,000 tons of copper in the near future. The country is planning to lure foreign investors into the sector, however. Investment data shows that a sizable majority of investments offered by foreign financiers in Iran since January 2016 that Tehran's Joint Comprehensive Plan of Action, or JCPOA, was implemented, were aimed at capitalizing projects in the mining sector.
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0: Development of the sector would not only lead to faster economic growth in Iran, but would also tackle unemployment. In order to facilitate the arrival of foreign investors into the country and addressing their concerns, the Organization for Investment, Economic and Technical Assistance of Iran, an affiliate to the Ministry of Economy, has been established to play an instrumental role in this regard.
2: نیروی انسانی ارزان و با کیفیت یکی از مزیت‌های سرمایه‌گذاری در کشور می‌تونه باشه. مزیت دوم انرژی ارزان هست. انرژی که به هر حال با شرایط مختلف جهانی قابل رقابت هست و کاملاً همه سرمایه‌گذاران به این موضوع واقف هستند. موضوع سوم شرایط حمل و نقل از شرایط بین المللی برخوردار هست چه حمل و نقل جاده ای امکانات از همه جهت فراهم است.
0: For more information on the ins and outs of investing in Iran, check www.investiniran.ir.

Copper is but one of Iran's mineral industries. Another Iranian produce is iron, plenty of which is to be found on this land. Just one example is the iron mine of Golgohar City, where over 1 billion and 250 million tons of iron ore lie dormant. This mine is in southern Iran and has a long way to go before exhaustion. Eastern Iran also has its riches. There lies the Sangan mine with over 850 million tons of iron ore waiting to be extracted. We'll visit these mines in future shows. Be you rich or poor, busy exploring new mines or new galaxies, you can do nothing without hydrocarbons, vitamins and proteins. To provide food for 7 billion people is no easy task. Given such vast population, human life today would be not possible without the food industry or food factories. Iran has 82 million people, a number not easy to feed. The Iranian food industry is really vast, and it produces and exports nearly every type of halal food popular in the Middle East. If you, like me, had to waste 2 hours a day in the traffic, you wouldn't find 2 hours time for cooking a meal. So do forgive me for opting for ready meals. There are plenty of Iranian factories producing the ready meals that are so popular in today's world. But there are also those factories producing traditional Iranian food packaged to go with modern methods. Quality standards really matter with these products because such food may go unconsumed for days and weeks, in which time they must not lose quality or taste. On the other hand, they must not produce poisons harmful to the buyer. I've said plenty, but only to prepare you for a report by my dear friend Amir Mehdi Kazimi.

part of every friendly gathering and birthday party in Iran, a cold hors d'oeuvre which many Iranians prefer as a main course. For decades, the old Russian potato salad, also known as Olivier salad in Iran, has gathered families and friends around one table. However, in the mid-90s, this tasty darling of the Iranians suddenly vanished from restaurants and sandwich shops across the country, after sales were banned by authorities due to hygiene concerns. But soon after, two close friends came up with a brilliant idea, and that was to get a legal license for the mass production of Olivier salad with all the health certificates.

Entrepreneurs say that ideas belong to those who execute them. And this is a good example of how combining the simplest materials along with proper planning could turn into a booming business, targeting a market with more than 80 million potential consumers.

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1: 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Observing the strictest health and food safety standards becomes even more difficult when it comes to mass producing foods which are made with fresh ingredients and served cold on the platter. And that seems to be the biggest challenge for the quality control department, whose task is to make sure that everything from flavor to hygiene goes perfectly well from point A to the end user.
2: محصولی که در این شرکت تولید میشه برای اینکه مجوز خروج از کارخونه و مجوز ورود به بازار رو بگیره حدود 24 تا پارامتر میکروبی و شیمیایی در آزمایشگاه ما روش انجام میشه. اون چیزی که باعث فساد پذیری مواد 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
1: Iranians are a nation with a big appetite. Like other parts of the world, people have their preferences when it comes to food. Consumers could become very picky in a country with endless flavor choices. Namino produces all the ingredients used in the manufacturing process. The company even supervises the cultivation process of potatoes and carrots to make sure that they are exactly what is needed by the factory. Experts say that Iran is standing at a very good position when it comes to the quantity, the quality, and diversity of both agricultural and dairy products. And this has created a lucrative market for both investors and entrepreneurs. Today, Iranian consumers

0: Customers are faced with new packagings, new brands, new products, and higher standards every day. And those who once considered themselves as small business owners are now introducing themselves as food giants who are looking for markets outside the borders of the country. Two partners who once started from scratch now recruit a considerable number of people in their factories across the country. They also export fruit products to countries like the UAE, Oman, Qatar, Iraq, Afghanistan, Armenia, and Georgia, and there are hopes to create more demand in those markets.
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0: Today Namino is a familiar name across Iran. The two friends who once joined hands and followed their dream to turn a tiny business into a big one created one of the most famous success stories among Iranian entrepreneurs. Amir Mehdi Kazemi for Bazaar.
2: Thank you, Amir Mehdi, for the report on Namino. But to follow suit with last week's Bazaar show, we'll be taking a look at Iran's bazaar or market. Last week, we studied companies whose shares were being bought and sold at a faster rate than others. This week, I'll give you statistics on goods with the highest import rates into Iran. Iranian customs statistics show field corn and rice are at the top of the list, going by the revenues they generate in dollars. Some other agricultural products popular with Iranian importers are beans, soybean meal, barley, and sunflower seeds. These products are used to producing oil, cattle feed, and so forth. But as Iran is also being producer of automobiles in the world, a commodity it much demands is automobile spare parts, which are assembled in its factories. Another popular commodity in Iran is dietary supplements. These are bought mostly by pharmaceutical or factories and drug importers. You may find this information useful as producers or salespersons of these products because it will help you choose your market more carefully. Many thanks for watching once again. Don't forget to leave your comments on our social pages as your opinions will help us improve. Also, if you have any questions about the products and factories introduced on the show, do send us a private message and we'll connect you directly to them. Till next week when we'll introduce you to other Iranian products, goodbye and God be with you.

بسم الله الرحمن

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0: All praise belongs to Allah, Lord of all the worlds.
1: Ar-Rahman Ar-Rahim.
0: The All-Beneficent, the All-Merciful. Master of the Day of Retribution.
1: Iyyaka na'budu wa iyyaka nasta'in.
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0: In the name of Allah, the All-Beneficent, the All-Merciful.
1: Alhamdulillahi Rabbil Alameen.
0: All praise belongs to Allah, Lord of all the world.

the All-Beneficent, the All-Merciful. Master of the Day of Retribution. You alone do we worship, and to you alone do we turn for help. Guide us on the straight path. The path of those whom you have blessed. Such as have not incurred your wrath, nor are astray.

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In the beginning, our condolences goes to the Imam of our time, Al-Imam Sahib Al-Asri wa Zaman. روحي وأرواح العالمين لتربة مقدمه الفداء. May our life be ransom for him and his service, Ya رب العالمين. Our condolences goes to also أهل البيت عليهم السلام, especially الزهراء عليها السلام. اللهم صل على محمد. And also our condolences goes to the Shia of أهل البيت عليهم السلام across the globe, especially the Shia and the مؤمنين and مؤمنات of Husseini Islamic Center of Peterborough. May the Almighty Allah subhanahu wa ta'ala count as the true followers of Aba Abdullah al-Husayn alayhi salam. As we start tonight the majalis of Imam al-Husayn alayhi salam, tonight our topic is about the existence of God or the existence of Allah. This topic, to my knowledge, is the most important topic in Islam. There is no topic that can be as important as this topic. Why? Because this is the first Usuluddin. Before Al-Adala, Al-Nubuwa, Al-Imama, Al-Qiyama, the first root of Islam is Tawheed of Allah subhanahu wa ta'ala. And this Tawheed is so important to the point where if this is not there, nothing can be built on top of it. It's like when you build a house, you need a foundation, and then you build on top of it. You can never build something without a foundation. And the foundation of Islam is Tawheed. And that is why a person, when it comes to Furu'ad-Din, a person might not be praying, but Islam says he's still Muslim. A person might not be fasting, but he's still a Muslim. As long as he or she doesn't come out and say, I don't believe Salat is wajib. The moment a person says, Salat is not wajib, I don't believe Salat is wajib, then they become kafir. But he or she doesn't pray, but he says, I know I have to pray, but inshallah someday I'll pray. He is still a Muslim. But the moment a person says, I don't believe in existence of Allah, then they're out of Islam. Because this is the root of Islam. Giving you a practical example, if you have a tree in the house, you can cut the branches of the tree and the tree will still survive. Isn't it? But if you cut the root, what happened to the tree? It dies. That root is the Usuluddin. Those branches, a person can still be a Muslim as long as he doesn't deny what we call Dharuratum min Dharuriyatuddin. And that is why this topic is very important. So tonight, we want to examine how did we come about to believe there is God. And that God is one. Because, you know, this is a big topic, brothers and sisters. And it takes two channels. Channel number one is to prove that there is a God. That's one thing. The second part is to prove that that God is one. Because as we started to talk about God, there are two people, two groups. One group said, no, we don't believe there is God. The atheists said, there's no God. We say there is. And in this line, we have so many groups also who come with us. We believe there is a God. Christians. We believe there is a God. Jews. We believe there is a God. Hindus. They all come with us. They say, we believe.

you, right? But when we come to analyze, what God do you believe in? Then that is where we take different route too. We say, no, the God that we believe is one. Christian says, no, it's three. And the list goes on. However, the first thing we talk about, the existence of God, the first thing that our youth, they come across with, especially in the schools and the community we live in, the Western society, they say, how can you believe in something you cannot see? Obviously, that's the first question. Because we believe seeing is believing. If God does exist, why can't we see him? If God does exist, why can't he show himself to us? So we can see him like a moon. Like, oh, that's God. Problem solved. Let's go do the mass. He's there. We saw him. All right. Now, he doesn't do that. If he does exist, what stops him from showing himself to us? Because seeing is believing. We, as the Muslims, we say, no, this theory is absolutely wrong. How so? Say, look, not everything you and I see, but we believe in it. There are many things in life, we haven't seen it, and we cannot see it, but we still believe it. What are those? Number one, you ask any person, say, I'm in love. I love my wife so much. Let me ask you a question. What color is that love that you're talking about? Have you seen the love? Is it blue? Is it green? What color is it? No, I haven't seen it. But you believe it's there, right? Yes. Of course I'm in love. That's why I got married. Right? I love my children. I love my wife. I tell, yes, okay, I heard you. But what? Can you show me the love that you're talking about? No, I can't show you. But you still believe it exists, right? And I agree with you, it exists. So what that means, not everything we cannot see means it doesn't exist. Now, another example. You tell me, I am so sad. What happened? I have a bad day. Can you tell me the color of the sadness that you're talking about? How does it look? The tall? The fat? The skinny? The thick? What is it? No, I can't explain. But I know it's there. I feel it. I say, I agree with you. But just because you cannot show it to me doesn't mean it doesn't exist. Doesn't it? That's number two. Example number three. Now somebody can say, okay, the love and the sadness, I can feel it in my heart. I can feel it in my body. I said, but I'm going to give an example where you cannot even feel it, but you still believe it exists. What are they? I said, number one, when you throw something in the sky, what happens? It comes down, right? Now I ask you, the scientists, what brings it down? You tell me there's something called gravity. I said, okay, what color is that gravity? Have you seen it? What does it look like? Well, I haven't seen it, but I believe in that. How do you believe something you don't see here? But you always tell me, no, you cannot believe God exists because you can't see God. I say, if you can believe gravity exists, but you can't believe that God exists, then something wrong somewhere. I can't see God, but I believe God exists. But where do I start as a Muslim to prove that God exists? We start with Imam al-Hussein alayhi salam, Imam al-Muwahideen, the Imam of all believers of his time. Where? You start with what we call dua of Imam Hussein on the day of Arafah. That dua is the book that teaches us the ultimate tawheed of Allah subhanahu wa ta'ala. And I want to take you to the ocean of this dua, just a small, and then take it out to another point that we want to make tonight. You know, Imam Hussein alayhi salam, he divides the people into two. And I want you to think tonight, which group did Imam Hussein put you into? The first one or the second one? Now it's up to you. Imam Hussein said, when it comes to God, people are divided

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The first group, Imam Hussein called them blind. Blind? What does it mean? He said, anyone who ever said, what is the sign to prove God exists? Imam Hussein said, that person is a blind. Why, Ya Aba Abdullah? He said, because there are many signs that more than I can even ask for.

any sign. Because there is something called fitra. Your nature itself is an indication towards that God exists. So Imam Hussein alayhi salam, in Dua Arafah, he says, مَتَى غِبْتَ عَنِ الْأَنْظَارِ فَتَحْتَاجَ إِلَى دَلِيلًا. When did you become hidden to need something to prove your existence? Allahu Akbar. Imam says, you don't need anybody to tell anybody, oh, God exists. This is the sign. Look here. Look this. No, he said, you don't need that. Why? He says, أَمِيَتْ عَيْنٌ لَا تَرَاكَ عَلَيْهَا رَقِيبًا. Any eyes that doesn't see you, Allah, watching over it, is definitely blind. And Imam Ali alayhi salam comes to echo what Imam Hussein is saying. He says, وَفِي كُلِّ شَيْءٍ لَهُ آيَةٌ تَدُلُّ عَلَيْهِ. See, in everything, there is a sign indicating about his existence. And he says, "Kul," nothing you can look at unless you see Allah. And that is why Imam Ali says, when they ask him, "Hal ra'ayta rabbak?" Have you ever seen your God? He says, "Wa kayfa a'budu rabban lam ara?" Why would I worship a God I haven't seen? What do you take me for? Worshipping God, just like that. Of course I've seen him before. Then they ask him, وَكَيْفَ رَأَيْتَ? How did you see him? He said, مَا رَأَتْهُ الْعُيُونَ. I haven't seen God with these naked eyes. وَلَكِنْ رَأَتْهُ الْقُلُوبَ بِبَصَائِرِهَا. But I saw God through this heart. So you can see Allah subhanahu wa ta'ala through the heart, through the mind, through the intellect, we can see Allah subhanahu wa ta'ala. And tonight, I want to walk with you two steps just to think about how we can think about existence of Allah. And by the way, as you know, this is an individual responsibility. So the deen, there's no taqleed in it. It's a personal journey that everyone have to take. Now, I can seek help from here and there, fine. But it's a personal journey. Now, don't say, my mother said Allah exists, so I believe her. My dad said, so I believe him. My teacher said, I believe him. No, no, no. That's not enough. You have to also use your brain to think. It has to come from inside. Quran and Islam is not about I heard. They said no. And that's why Quran challenges those idol worshippers when they told Allah and Prophet, we saw our forefathers, they were doing this. قَالُوا إِنَّا وَجَدْنَا آبَاءَنَا. We found our forefathers. That's how they do, worshipping idols. And we follow that steps too. Then the Quran comes, أَوَلَوْ كَانَ آبَاءُكُمْ لَا يَعْقِلُونَ. Are you going to follow the steps of your fathers? Even if they don't make sense. So Islam is saying, it's not about my father, my mother, my friends, my community. It's about my personal journey. And I want to tell the youth tonight, one great thing about Islam is this. Islam doesn't want you to take things just blindly. Islam wants you to question everything. Never said, oh, I don't want them to think I'm bad. No, everything spit out. And that is the greatness of Islam. Because nothing, any question you can think of, and Islam is lacking the answer. Islam is not a religion which is scared about some question and tells you this is a red zone. Don't go there. No, no. I said, bring it on. We're ready for anything you bring. As a matter of fact, you go to the Quran, Allah said, قُلْ هَاتُوا بُرْهَانَكُمْ إِن كُنْتُمْ صَادِقِينَ. Bring it on. Mubahala, you can see it, right? Bring it on. We ready. Talking about logic? We got it. Talking about wisdom? We got it. You're talking about the book? We got it. A leader? We got it. You bring it on. And we're ready to match even more than what you think you have.
And that is what makes Islam greatest religion. So don't think, if I ask this question,

they will say, oh, I'm a mushrik. No, no, no, no. Please feel free. Ask everything. You have a leaders like Ahlul Bayt. They're ready to answer all your questions. And the second Quran is another one. Allah subhanahu wa ta'ala said, Fihi tibyanun li kulli shay. That Quran that you carry, it says everything is in there. Ma farratna fil kitabi min shay. Nothing we left out from this Quran. So that is Quran. So for your understanding, never think there is something I shouldn't ask. Ask everything. So where do we start to prove that God exists? Number one. Islam tells you that everything that you open your eyes and you can see, anything, they have three different existences. Everything has three types of this existence. Either in the first one, or second one, or the third one, and not more than that. What are the three existences? Number one is called wajibul wujud. Now, what does it mean, wajibul wujud? Wajib, you know it already, right? Wajib, mandatory. Al wujud means existence. What does it mean, wajibul wujud? It says an existence that does not need anything for it to exist. In other words, its existence is by itself, without the need from outside. That's called wajibul wujud. Now I'm going to explain what does it mean. But that's the first one. Number two, it's called mumkinul wujud. Meaning, the existence is 50-50. If the equipment that is needs to exist, if they come together, then exist. If not, then it's not going to exist. Example, we know that today the rain comes when there is oxygen and hydrogen. Now, if you have one, not the other, there's no rain. For the rain to happen, you need both of them together. So, it's 50-50. If you got the hydrogen without the oxygen, there is none. If you have the other one, not the other, that you have to have both together. Now, when both come together, then there is possibility of rain. That is called mumkin al-wujud. And the difference between this and the first one is that the second one, it needs something for it to exist. Not like the first one. Doesn't need anything. This one, no. I need oxygen. I need hydrogen. Now, both of us together, then we can create something called rain. That is called mumkinul wujud. Number three is called mumtani'ul wujud. Impossible to exist. There's no way it can exist. What does it mean, mumtani'ul wujud? They said, Ijtima'un naqidain. It's impossible. What does it mean? Something to exist and not to exist at the same time. It's impossible. Or you said, oh, he exists. Oh, no, he doesn't exist at the same time. It's impossible. If something exists, meaning the opposite is not there. Now, if the opposite is there, doesn't exist, meaning what? It doesn't exist. That's it. Called mumtani al wujud. And our scholars, they give example of this as Shariqul Bari. The partner of God doesn't exist. And surely we're going to talk about why Allah doesn't have a partner. Why is it impossible for him to have a partner? Now, another example of mumtani al wujud. For me to tell you, you are in the center right now. In the Husseini Islamic Center. You're here. But you're not here at the same time. It's impossible. Because either you're here or you're not here. But you cannot be here and not be here at the same time. It's impossible. Now, what these are the three different categories of creation or being. Now, the first one is what we call God. Now, how did he come about? How did God come about? How did it become possible that there is a God? How do we prove there is a God? He is there. Now, the first

first answer to this question, we said, God exists, and we can prove this through two ways. Number one, through yourself. And the second one, through the creation around you. How? I'm going to start from the outside. Then we come inside. When you look around yourself, the world that you live in, there are so many signs indicating there is God. There is. But you just have to open your eyes to see it. There is. How? I'll give you an example, brothers and sisters. When you look at the system that is rounding around you, the system, meaning what? The sun, the moon, the galaxy, everything that you see around you, all of them, they crying day in and out that there is God. How? You look around yourself and you see there is a system called sun, moon, they rotate every day. If God doesn't exist, this system wouldn't happen. What does it mean? I mean, to have a being with that kind of system, the sun rises at one location and set at another location, and they come according to this system, which happens every day. No interruption whatsoever indicate there is a God. Because our brain, as a human being, say it's impossible for something like this to happen without somebody behind it. Giving some example. Now, let's say today's your birthday. You come home, and your mom tells you, my son, today's your birthday. But so, see, guess what? Unbelievable. I was thinking about baking you a cake. Allahu Akbar. I walk in the kitchen. From nowhere, the flour came, the water, the sugar, the temperature, they all came together. They went into the oven. They set up the time. They turned it on. Before I opened my eyes, the cake is ready on the table. Here you go. Take it. What would you think about your mom? Something wrong there, mom. How can the flour come from nowhere and estimate itself, the sugar, the temperature, all of this together, right? And put itself together and bake a cake and mashallah. Say, no, that cannot happen. But do you think this universe with the system that you see from the sun rises to the sunset and they all rotate within their lines and limit and no one crushes one another? And all of this doesn't mean God exists. And Surah Yasin, Allah said, وَالشَّمْسُ تَجْرِي لِمُسْتَقَرٍ لَهَا لَالشَّمْسُ يَنْبَغِي لَهَا أَنْ تُدْرِكَ الْقَمَرِ وَلَا اللَّيْلُ سَابِقُ النَّهَارِ وَكُلٌّ فِي فَلَكٍ يَسْبَحُونَ. Allah said, we created this moon and it has its limitation where it goes and circle. And there is also the moon and the sun. Each one of them have their rotation. None of them ever leaves their lane, to come into another person's lane. How many of us, when we drive, sometimes we leave our lanes and run into other people's lane? And we get accident every day, right? With the brain, with all the signs, right? But we still leave our lanes, right? And get crushed. Have you ever heard one day the sun maybe overslept and get off the track and run into the moon? And now we have a crash in the world. Have you ever heard of that? Never. Allah subhanahu wa ta'ala said, we kept it intact. We kept it under watch. And that is the indication that there is a God. Because if there is no God, this system will never work the way it's working. That's number one. Now, there are other examples too. But let's come to number second. That's example number two. Your own body. Allahu Akbar. And Imam Ali tells you in Nahj al-Balagha, أَتَزْعُمُ أَنَّكَ جُرْمٌ

التغيير وفيك انتوى العالم. Do you think you're just tiny creation when the world is within you as you walk? If you are just to think about the way the system works in your body, it's enough to know there is a God. How so? You look at your body, Allah created many systems, and all of the systems, they work together as a team. One system, the moment you have a food to drink, to eat, Allahu Akbar, inside your stomach, they started to explode some acid into your stomach before the food even comes in. Have you gone to the car wash before? Huh? As you walk in the self-drive car wash, right? Before they put the soap, what did they do? They spray the water to get the car wet, and then the shampoo, and then Allah created that system into your stomach. Before the food comes in, the water started coming in, right? Getting ready. The moment you just see the food is not there, but the system started to work inside your stomach. Allahu Akbar. The moment you put the food in your mouth, look at the collaboration. There is teeth where it started to chew, right? Before it passes to the tongue, and the tongue does the swallowing. Now, look at the team. Team what? I chew first, and then I give it to you. Whoa, the tongue, you swallow it. Now, the moment the tongue swallows it, it goes into your stomach. There is something called digestive system. Already waiting. Say, no, look, you didn't chew it properly. You were so, mashallah, excited about this biryani and nahari. So you didn't get a chance to chew it properly. So I have to help you. So what I do? I started digesting it. Digesting. And you were just eating. But the system is still working without you even thinking about it. Allahu Akbar. As it chews it, as it digests the thing into your stomach, then it says, okay, now. And it passes it to another system. And the system says, okay, now we have to turn this into an energy into your body. What is it? And this energy have to be divided. Some goes up, some goes through the body, some goes through the blood. Allahu Akbar. And you're sitting at the table, you're talking and you're laughing. And this system is working within yourself without you even feeling it. All right? Now, after they distribute the energy, the leftover, they say, no, now we have too much into this system. So what do we do? They said, this one is too much. We don't need it. So let's push it out. This needs to go to out. And that's when you go, I want to go to the bathroom. That's an extra that your body doesn't need. That's the system Allah created. And it's called Quwwa al-Hadima, Quwwa al-Masika, Quwwa al-Dafi'a. The old system, they work within themselves. And just to understand how this digestive system is important in your body. May the Almighty Allah protect all of you. You know, when somebody's kidney started to go bad, do you know how many hours you get to be hooked to machine just to do the cleaning in your system? I don't know about UK, but in the United States, 4 to 5 hours. A person cannot move an inch so that the machine does this rotation of cleansing your system. And you have to do it how many times? Every other day for people who have kidney problems. But this work that the machine does, Allah already put that system inside you that is doing the cleansing every day. And you don't even think or feel it. And this system, the way it's working with itself is enough to tell you there is a God. And that's why Quran says, سَنُرِيهِمْ آيَاتِنَا فِي الْآفَاقِ وَفِي أَنفُسِهِمْ حَتَّى يَتَبَيَّنَ لَهُمْ أَنَّهُ الْحَقِّ. When they look at themselves and the system that we created, they can realize there is a God. And that is why dua Arafah of Imam Hussein is the best way to go. Imam Hussein, as he talks about creation and Allah, in dua Arafah, he tells you how my creation started. From that liquid, to that blood, to that meat, to that bone, to that human being, to the face, to the ears, to the body.

And then when I walk out, it says, I have somebody called a mother. And you put in her milk everything that I needed. Allahu Akbar. From nutritions, from vitamins, from the calciums, everything. And that one milk, Allah put it all in there. And on top of that, He put what? The most comfort place for you in the arms of that mother. He says, all of these, you did all of that for me. And Imam al-Hussein alayhi salam. And then he quotes and tells you how much Allah subhanahu wa ta'ala has provided for you during that stage of life. 1 day, 2 days, until you become who you are today. And all of these indicate there is what? There is God. That is number one. Number two, what do we prove? How do we prove that, okay, that God exists, but that God is one? We say God is one. Because if there were to be more than one God, this world wouldn't have existed. How so? Now the Quran tells you, لَوْ كَانَ فِيهِمَا آلِهَةٌ إِلَّا اللَّهِ لَفَسَدَتَا. Had there been more than one God, I said this world would have perished. Why? Because if there are two gods, that means they have two different desires. And that means one might want something what the other doesn't want. You and I, we're married, you have children, don't you? Someday you come home, tell honey, what are you going to cook today? Say, I want to cook nahari. I want to cook fish. Say, no, I'm not into fish today. What do you want? Say, I want burger. Right? Now, as a wife partner, you're partners, but you have different desires. Your wife said, no, my favorite color is green. Say, no, I like blue, for example, right? Your partner, but you have different desires. Now, if they were to be two gods, they would have had two separate desires. And if they have two desires, that means the end of this world. How? One girl says, I want rain in Peterborough today. The God says, no. It should be sunny today in Peterborough. Then what do you think is going to happen? Crush between the two powers. Alright? Now, have you ever seen this crash since Allah created Adam? Never. Now, the fact that there is no crash, that indicates there is one will that has been working, and that will is the will of Allah. Because if there were two, there would have been other will also. But they never happened. That is number one. And second proof that God is one, we say, look, you live in America. You live in any part of the world. How many parties are there? Government, political parties are out there. Two, three, right? Now, when there is an election, one party goes to Peterborough to do the election campaign. As soon as they leave, another one comes in. Hey, look, he's not the only one. We are here to vote for us. We're good. We will make your roads. We will make your country great. We will make job opportunities. We will make education this, right? Good. That is to tell you that there is more than one presidential candidate. Now, have you ever heard any other prophet who came and called to another God other than Allah subhanahu wa ta'ala? Every prophet that came from Adam up to Prophet Muhammad, they all called to one God. And that is the fact that to prove that there is only one. Because if there were two, which God will sit down and fold the arm and watch one God be is taking all the people praying for him, going to Hajj, doing zakat, paying homes, and he's just quiet looking, not doing nothing. And he's a God too. Never. The fact that every prophet who came, they says, Anibudullah, wajtanibut taghut. Worship only one Allah and stay away from idol worship. That is indication that there is one God. And Imam Ali put it beautifully. He says, Ya Hassan, my son Hassan, he said, لَوْ كَانَ لِرَبِّكَ شَرِيكٌ. Had your Lord has partners, he said, لَأَتَتْكَ رُسُلَهُ. He would have also sent
his prophet.

But and messengers to compete for him. He said, "Wala ra'aita athara mulke," and you would have seen the sign of his kingdom too. But have you seen that? Say no. That is indication that there is one God. Now, the last, not the least, one important question where people do ask. Now, okay, there is God. We understand. Now, who created God? Especially our youngsters, that's what they ask. Okay, now, I understand. There is a God. But who created God? Now, we say, this question is a wrong question itself. In the beginning, the question, who created God? There are two different entities. Now, when you say creation, created, they have their element and specifics. Now, God has a specific, and they don't go together. How? Now, when you say creation, they have to have three elements. Every creation have to have it. Number one, every creation have something called limitation. Every creation, from human being to the angels, to the animals, to the plant, to the nature, they all have limitations. And that is the quality of what? A creation. That's number one. Number two, every creation also has change. They have to go through change. You look at yourself as a person. You were born 30 years ago. Your body and today is not the same. There's a change. Right? You're growing, there is no beard. Then the beard started to come. Then it was black. Then it becomes white. And then all became, that's a change. That is the element of our creation. That's number two. Number three, every creation also have or must have something called need. No creation is of the current, what we call need. They have to have a need. For example, I need a food to survive. I need a water to survive. I need to breathe to survive. Without the earth, I can't survive. There is a need for every creation. But God, what is it? God of limitation. God of need. God, meaning he doesn't have anything that is needed. So when we say who created God, now you're putting God into the creation, which is off of that line, and then you say God, which you put him back to this one. So it doesn't make sense to make even this question. But I'm going to answer this question anyway. Let's assume, okay, who created God? Now I'll tell you the answer. Every being can be put into two circles. One, Al-qa'imu bighayri, meaning they exist from something else. The second one, Al-qa'imu binafsi, which means they exist and they stand by themselves. Give an example. Let's say you visit a friend. He gives you a water. You drink the water and you say, Mashallah, this water is so sweet. What did he put in there? Then I say, I put a sugar in it. All right? Now, do you ask why sugar is sweet? No. But you can ask why water is sweet, right? Because you know for sure, water is not a nature of the water to be sweet. Now, but when I tell you I put a sugar in it, now you don't ask me why sugar is sweet because the nature of sugar is to always be sweet. Or you come to my house, I cook a food, I present it to you. You eat, you say, oh, this food has too much salt. There's a lot of salty, right? I say, why is it so salty? I say, it's too much salt. But you can ask, why salty is salty? Nobody asks this question, right? Why? Because the nature of the salt is to be salty. Now, you can ask anything, why you salty? But you don't ask a salt why you're salty. You can ask other things. Why are you sweet? But you don't ask sugar. Why are you sweet? Why? Because the nature of it is to be who they are. I can ask every being, how did you come about? But I cannot ask Allah, how did you come about? Because the nature of God is that he is the source of all the creation. And nothing is the source of his creation. And that's why when we say, قُلْ هُوَ اللَّهُ أَحَدْ اللَّهُ الصَّمَدْ

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He didn't give birth to anybody, nor anybody gave birth to him either. And that is what makes him the God. That's what makes him Allah. And that is why you see Imam al-Hussein alayhi salam on his way, even on the day of Ashura, he was emphasizing about Tawheed. You know, on the day of Ashura, Imam Hussein is reminding us about Tawheed. Where he says, إِلَهِ تَرَكْتُ الْخَلْقَ تُرًّا فِي هَوَاكَ. Oh my Lord, I left the creation. Creation, all of them, I'm leaving them. في هواك, for your love that I have for you. وَأَيْتَمْتُ الْعِيَالَ لِكَيْ أَرَاكَ. And I'm willing to let my children to become orphans, so I get to see you. فَلَوْ قَطَّعْتَنِي إِرْبًا إِرْبًا. If you decide that I should be cut into pieces, لَمَا مَالَتِ الْفُؤَادُ إِلَى سِوَاكَ. My heart would not go to anyone but you. That is about Abdullah on the day of Ashura. When he came to Karbala, you know, Imam Hussein, he was heading towards the Kufa where he was invited. To go to Karbala was not part of Imam Hussein's plan. He was forced to go to Karbala. And when he reached to Karbala, he asked, Masmul Mantaqa, what's the name of this city? They said, Karbala. Imam Hussein said, A'udhu billahi minal karbi wa bala. I seek refuge in Allah from kerb, sorrow, wabala, and misfortune. Then he says, Ha huna mahattu rihalina. This is where we have to station. This is our destination. Why, Ya Aba Abdullah? I say, because I was told by my grandfather, Rasulullah, Ya Hussein, سَتُقْتَلُ بِأَرْضٍ يُقَالُ لَهَا كَرْبَلَا. You will be murdered and martyred in the land called Karbala. And I remember that. And this is that city. But before his journey, he went from Medina. The first thing he did was to go and say goodbye to his grandfather, Rasulullah. And you know the relationship between Aba Abdullah al-Hussein and his grandfather Rasulullah sallallahu alayhi wa sallam. As he walked to the Masjid al-Nabawi, he said, As-salamu alayka ya Rasulullah. I know the people are after me and my blood. Ya Rasulullah, you know I've never left your sight all my life. I always enjoy your company and being around you, Ya Rasulullah. But for the first time in my life, I have to leave the city of Medina and leave where you are, my grandfather. Ya Rasulullah, I'm heading to where my destiny is. You told me I will be murdered and martyred in the land of Karbala. And I'm heading there, Ya Rasulullah. After he gave his respect, he went to his mother's grave, Zahra, salamullahi alayha. As he came to the grave of Zahra, alayha salam, Imam Hussein, he ran to the grave and fell on that grave. And he said, As-salamu alayki ya umma. Peace be upon you, mother. You know, I never left your sight. I never left anywhere to be without you. Ya umma, ya Zahra. Where are you today? I said, the world are after me and my blood. I said, the world becomes very small for your son, Hussein. And I have to leave this city, oh my mother. And here I am, I have no helper and

Singapore, and the answer comes from the grave. As Zahra is telling Hussein, if nobody is gonna come with you, I, Zahra, are gonna be with you wherever you go, ya Aba Abdullah. The narration said, from that moment, everywhere Imam Hussein goes, he sees a lady standing there. Now guess who's that lady? Az-Zahra alayha salam. Ya Aba Abdullah, I cannot let you go without me being there. Imam Hussein reached to Karbala as the Hujjaj. They are there in Mecca, in Mina. They say, labbaik, ya labbaik, Allahumma labbaik. لبيك لا شريك لك لبيك. You know Imam Hussein, what was his talbiya in Karbala on the day of Ashura? When he landed in Karbala, he said, لبيك اللهم لك لبيك لبيك بذبح أولادي. يا الله لبيك. يا الله, here I am. 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Oh Allah, here I am. 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Imam Hussein alayhi salam, on the day of Ashura, when he was, that was the call of Imam Hussein alayhi salam, that I am here. I accepted the decree that I am willing to give up everything for the sake of Allah subhanahu wa ta'ala. Imam Hussein alayhi salam, on the day of Ashura, you know, and I know, nothing very important is left until Imam Hussein gave them away. Imam Hussein alayhi salam, on the day of Ashura, he said, not only that, I'm willing to give up everything, my dearest children, to labbaik Allahumma laka labbaik. 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

This song is gonna try to make you cry. Not because of politics. Not because of war. Because of something much simpler than that.

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Stay with me. This is not about your flag, this is a plea. The Iranians, the real ones, will tell you something true. They watched your movies through illegal satellites on rooftops just like you.

that is unfolding is actually moving towards the ultimate destination of humanity at large. And every event, from the smallest to the largest, is actually another piece on that board that is moving towards the final destination. وَإِلَىٰ رَبِّكَ مُنْتَهَىٰ. And unto your Lord is the ultimate destination. That's not just mine and your outcome. That is the plan of Allah for all of existence. We plan, and they plan, and Allah is the best of planners. Many of us will have seen the election cycle's results coming. Not just because pollsters tell us, but because we live in the real world. We understand the frustrations of people. We understand the mentalities of people. I remember, I think I was driving home maybe 2 days ago through Drolsden High Street, and for the first time, I noticed that new Union Jack flags had been put up. I said, oh, that wasn't there yesterday. And now the whole street was just pinging with them, whereas previously, this part of the street wasn't. I said, ah, there's a little glimmer of hope in their eyes. There is a little pride coming out now. And they want to be able to state that we are ready before the local elections take place. How do we see these events from the perspective of Allah subhanahu wa ta'ala? How do we find hope in these events when the reality is it may be in 2 years' time our rights will be trampled upon? It may be that a place where you and I have felt at home for many years starts to lose that feeling of home, where racism, xenophobia, Islamophobia is not just now on the rise, but it's tomorrow going to be in the seat of government. One famous political commentator in this country this morning, he said that this is just act three of maybe a 4 or 5 part act. Meaning, what started in 2016 with Brexit is culminating in the third act of a 5-act play. But if you are truly mu'min, we see these events not through the lens as is curated by the BBC, or the language that the Sky News is going to be telling us for the next 2 years, promoting people. You and I see these events through the lens of Allah subhanahu wa ta'ala, and that no matter what happens, it is all the plan of Allah. It is all ultimately towards the destination with Allah jalla jalaluhu. How do we do that? Let's come back to that question in a couple of minutes. We'll keep a little bit of suspense going, inshallah. The Labour Party has for the last 18 months hedged its bets. What has happened is that the country has shifted towards the far right, and the left parties, for the most, have decided to play that game as well, appealing to the far right by using the language of the far right, in the hope that if they are able to curate policies that appeases the right, they might be able to pull back some of the votes back towards what they believe is the center-left. It's very interesting. When you compromise your morality like that, or if I worded it in a different way, if you give them a hand, they will take your arm. At the time of the Holy Prophet Muhammadin al-Mustafa sallallahu alayhi wa alihi wa sallam, there was a famous offer of a pact that was proposed by the head of the Quraysh by the name of Walid ibn Mughira, one of the leaders of the polytheists, an absolute enemy of the Prophet sallallahu alayhi wa alihi, but he saw the writings on the wall, how much Islam

had begun to chip away at polytheism, was sweeping away the embedded practices and thus the power that the Quraysh had over Arabia. And Walid offered a very famous medium by which the Quraysh and Islam could find some mutual compatibility. What did he offer? He said, look, Ya Muhammad, sallallahu alayhi wa alayhi, he said to him, we will make an agreement with you that every year we will switch which God we worship. For one full year, we will worship your God alone. La ilaha illallah, we will testify. But the year after that, you must worship the gods of the Quraysh. And every year we'll continue to switch. 1 year our God, 1 year your God. 1 year our God, 1 year your God. 1 year our God, 1 year your God. It's tempting, isn't it? We can find a medium path. We can build an alliance. What would have happened to La ilaha illallah if 1 year this was worshipped and the other year Allat and Uzza and Manat were worshipped? What legs would Islam have had to stand on? How could Islam then change the minds and the hearts and the behaviors and the attitudes and the practices of people that had been corrupted by the idea of idol worship? No chance. That sort of compromise is impossible. The Quran was revealed at that moment. Bismillahir Rahmanir Rahim. قُلْ يَا أَيُّهَا الْكَافِرُونَ لَا أَعْبُدُ مَا تَعْبُدُونَ ولا انتم عابدون ما اعبد ولا انا عابد ما عبدتم ولا انتم عابدون ما اعبد لكم دينكم ولي الدين. Islam rejected this notion. You worship what you worship, we'll worship what we worship. But when you have a politics that is actually going to make immigrants scapegoats, when you're going to continue on austerity, when you're going to continue on wars, when you're going to curtail freedom of speech, the people who actually look to you for genuine policies to be able to reform a society after 10 years of a far-right government, to be able to lift itself off its knees, if you continue those same policies, what do you expect other than to be gobbled up by the far right? La a'budu ma an. We don't worship what you worship, Islam teaches us. We're not going to fall into that trap. It's very funny, the notions of a left and right politics can be completely dismantled. Nowadays, we come to see that there is something more akin to a horseshoe politics, shaped as a horseshoe. It's actually not one end of the spectrum with ideas. It's working on a continuum, and left and right are far closer to each other than what people previously lied to us about. Yes, 200 years ago in the French Revolution, where the design of left and right politics was created, yes, they were different ideas, but today, what is the real difference between left and right? So what do you expect now? If you're not offering anything to people, then they will go to the people who are offering something. And this is where you and I find ourselves. So, we stated, everything has to be seen through the lens of Allah subhanahu wa ta'ala. This gives us hope. This gives us direction. This gives us meaning. And we have to try to understand what is happening, not at the micro level of the immediacy of the moment, but try to understand that everything is working towards Allah subhanahu wa ta'ala's plan. Open your Qur'ans to chapter number 6, Surah Al-An'am, ayah number 6. There is an ayah here which really, or there is a word, one letter in fact, one letter within this ayah that really deserves to be pondered upon. And I've thought about it, and thought about it, and thought about it, and I'm still wrangling with it, but I want to present you with something, inshallah, and try to think through it together, try to help us come to a conclusion when we wake up in

grim morning like this. Not grim because of the Manchester weather, grim because we've taken another lurch towards the far right, huh? Bismillah ar-Rahman ar-Rahim. Alam yaraw kam ahlakna min qablihim min qarnin makkannahum fil ardh. Have they not seen how many peoples we destroyed before them? We had made them more established within the land than you. You see, we live in the moment. But even prior to us, there were nations and communities and armies that Allah subhanahu wa ta'ala had given more power to. And had Allah jalla jalaluhu not seen them off as well? Okay. Ma lam numakkin lakum. We'd given them more power than what we'd even given you. Wa arsalna as-samaa'a 'alayhim midraran. Wa ja'alna al-anhaara tajri min tahtihim. We sent down abundant rain and made rivers flow at their feet. Do you know what this means? It's an analogy. Allah subhanahu wa ta'ala is not saying that we sent down rain literally. He is saying, and we sent down guidance. We changed the course. There are nations that think themselves so powerful, but we send down rain. Here, this midraran is often akin to guidance in the Holy Quran. We sent down this rain, وَجَعَلْنَا الْأَنْهَارَ تَجْرِي مِنْ تَحْتِهِمْ, and from below them, immediately in front of them, where they actually saw matters, all the produce of guidance was starting to take place. فَأَكْلْ أَهْلَكْنَاهُمْ. We destroyed them. Can you see the relationship here? You think you are powerful? You think you're in the ascendancy? Allah sends down ways that you don't realize, they are even in front of you. For ahlaknahum, we destroyed them. Now here is the point I want you to really focus on. For ahlaknahum bi dhunubihim. We destroyed them bi dhunubihim. This letter ba can be translated in two ways. One is normally in the translations in the English language. We destroy them for their sins. So they did evil, and as a result, Allah's justice means Allah destroys them because of the sins that they do. Another way to translate this letter ba is the following. We destroy them by their sins. They don't realize it, but the things that they actually do are going to be the cause of their downfall. We plan, and they plan, and Allah is the best of planners. It's a huge difference. We destroy them for their sins versus we destroy them by their own sins. The things that they do are actually going to lead them towards their ultimate downfall. They think they're putting in place all the things for their success. These are actually going to be the means of their downfall. The same things they're putting in are going to be the wasa'il, the means of their downfall. The letter ba here makes a huge difference depending on how you and I reflect on it. فَأَهْلَكْنَاهُمْ بِذُنُوبِهِمْ. And then what happens? وَأَنْشَأْنَا مِنْ بَعْدِهِمْ قَرْنًا آخرين. Then we destroyed them by their sins and replaced them with other peoples. Okay. Let me reflect with you. It's only a few hours after these events, but let me reflect with you. Time will tell whether we are right or whether we are wrong or whether things go in different directions. In the coming 2 years, in the United States of America, the politics is going to become a referendum on the illegal, illegitimate, maniacal Zionist state. Why? The genocide on Palestine, the attempted genocide on the Shia people,

the south of Lebanon. A hugely unsuccessful, failing war, which is going to become a global catastrophe on the Islamic Republic. Candidates are going to have to make a decision. Do we stand with the illegal, illegitimate Zionist state, or do we shift the politics away from them? Left and right, it's no such thing anymore. It's a binary. This really isn't a choice. The choice is, are you pro or are you anti-Israel? This is where the politics might go on that side of the pond. Question, is that going to be the referendum here in 2 years' time? No. We're not there yet. Britain is not having the same conversation that America is having. If you watch the Tucker Carlsons of this world, every single week, Candace Owens, every single week, Dave Smiths, every single week, their conversation, the national conversation is, why have we been led by the nose by these people? Should we not be spending these billions and billions on ourselves instead of sending it to create tanks and bombs to be able to kill innocent people and children, Palestine and Iran? As it stands, the conversation, the referendum is going to be in this direction in America. Here it's not going to be. It's not there yet. But when Farage enters into 10 Downing Street and he's choosing the curtains, and he fills his cabinet with the same level of nonsense and stupidity, or basically the Ku Klux Klan, as what is in the cabinet in the United States of America, when you're basically governed by that level of intelligence, or lack thereof, when the country goes off a complete hill, and they are so cozy, and they're doing things that are basically acts of being lackeys for others, I think you might find that that same conversation that is being had nationally in the United States will start to be held in Britain as well. People will really ask, is this what we want? Is this what we really vote for? Is this what we pay our taxes for? Is this what we wake up in the morning and struggle for every single day? For this level of inflation? For our politics to be completely outsourced? For our country to be led by the nose of someone else's politics? That was the conversation that the left should have been having after the genocide in Palestine. But we got horseshoe politics. We have a prime minister who is basically a servant to those same political powers. And as a result, those conversations have not been had. And we knew they were never going to be had the moment he actually stated, yes, I support the idea of the starvation of Gaza, a so-called human rights lawyer. So sorry, you're going to be flung out in your ear in a very, very short time. There's going to be a coup that's going to be held against you in the coming days, and you get everything that you deserve, Mr. Starmer. And as a result, our country goes to the dogs as well. But everything is moving towards Allah subhanahu wa ta'ala. Everything is moving towards the awakening of people, towards the awaited Savior. And if you and I see politics through those lens, through a divine lens, then everything is okay. We have solace in our hearts. Wa ila rabbika muntaha. And until Allah, everything is going to head towards Him. Hadith of our sixth holy Imam, Ja'far ibn Muhammad as-Sadiq, salawatullah wa salamuhu alayh, says the same. He says the following, ما يكون هذا الأمر. The advent of the 12th Imam will not occur. حتى لا يبقى صنف من الناس. Until there has not been every category, every political ideology has ruled over people. إِلَّا وَقَدْ وَلُّوا عَلَى النَّاسِ. Every group of people will be given the chance to be able to rule over.

حتى لا يقول قائل such that no person will say إنا لو ولينا لعدلنا. Had we ruled, we would have done justice. Allah says He will allow every group to be able to rule so that you see through their games. So that every time people awaken and awaken and awaken to the reality that justice can never be found with these people. Truth can never be found with these people. It is a process of awakening, but everything will move towards the 12th Imam. The hadith concludes, ثُمَّ then, after people realize that they cannot find justice in these movements, ثُمَّ يَقُومُ الْقَائِمُ بِالْحَقِّ وَالْعَدَلِ, then the awaited savior of humanity rises with truth and with justice. Everything is moving towards Allah subhanahu wa ta'ala. Me and you just have to see it through the lens of the divine. May Allah subhanahu wa ta'ala hasten the appearance of the awaited. Allow us to be alongside Him at all times in our life and in our death. We ask Allah subhanahu wa ta'ala to help the mu'mineen and mu'minat around the world in all the struggles that they are going through, and allow us to be able to see the victories of Muhammad and Ali Muhammad. Wassalamu alaykum jami'an wa rahmatullahi wa barakatuh. To ask Allah subhanahu wa ta'ala to hasten the appearance of Imam al-Hujjah alayhi salam. Please conclude this discussion with a loud salawat ala Muhammad wa Ali Muhammad.

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1: May God's peace, mercy, and blessings be upon you all. Since the beginning of the American-Israeli war on Iran in February 2026, much has been said about it being the personal war of Donald Trump and Benjamin Netanyahu. That may be true, but this war, like all the wars waged against us and our countries over the past 10 or 15 years in particular, is also the war of Barack Obama, the war that former U.S. President Obama declared on China, specifically on China, frames almost everything that has happened in our region over the past 10, 12, or 15 years. It all falls within the path Obama laid out to contain China. In this episode, we'll talk about that idea, and we'll dedicate a large part of it to discussing China's position in the American-Israeli war against the Islamic Republic of Iran. Our goal is not to ask questions about China's stance on the war. There is a clear alliance between China and Iran, along with partnerships across various vital sectors. There's also an ongoing non-military conflict, a war, in effect, between China and the United States, or rather, a war being waged by the United States against China. That reality makes asking about China's position on the war somewhat unrealistic. What we will discuss instead is China's place in this war, that is, in the minds of decision makers in the United States. Is it really possible that America's war on Iran is separate from its conflict with the People's Republic of China? Let's go back to what happened in Venezuela at the beginning of 2026. After fabricating charges against Venezuelan President Nicolas Maduro and subjecting him to prolonged media pressure, claiming that he was running a drug cartel and overseeing cocaine smuggling from Venezuela to the United States, and despite all the reports confirming the falsehood of these accusations, and despite Maduro's own openness to direct state-to-state dialogue with the United States, a decision was made in Washington to abduct the legitimate Venezuelan president in an unprecedented move in modern international relations. Vice President Delcy Rodriguez was then appointed to the presidency, tasked with serving U.S. interests in Venezuela. One of the goals behind removing Maduro is the very same goal behind the war on Iran. In fact, it may be the main objective behind both the kidnapping of Maduro and the war on Iran: China. China imports most of its oil from Russia, Venezuela, and Iran.

Sanctions on these three countries allow China to buy oil from them at prices lower than global market rates. At the same time, China offers these countries and many others a natural, practical, and highly beneficial alternative by carrying out investment projects, opening trade routes, and diversifying economic, security, and military relations. Of course, this is not charity. China is not simply handing out money and technology to these countries. Not at all. It happens in a completely normal way. Contracts between two parties seeking to carry out joint work for mutual benefit through buying, selling, exchange, and the exchange of services. Naturally, cutting off the flow of Venezuelan oil to China and waging war on Iran would, from the American point of view, force Beijing to buy oil at normal global market prices. That would raise the daily cost of living for the Chinese people, and more importantly, increasing production costs, leading to higher prices for Chinese goods. In that case, Chinese products would no longer be as attractive to consumers as they are today. Likewise, facing China to buy oil at standard world prices would slow the growth of the Chinese economy and could even reduce the future size of China's economy compared to other countries, chief among them the United States. In other words, toppling the government in Venezuela and seeking to topple the government in Iran and transform these systems into ones subordinate to the United States is part of America's broader war against China. The war we saw through trade tariffs, through customs duties imposed on Chinese goods and on countries that trade with China, is part of the same picture. Let's return from Venezuela to Iran, specifically to April 13, 2026, when U.S. President Donald Trump decided to impose a comprehensive trade blockade on the Islamic Republic of Iran, banning ships from entering or leaving Iranian ports, or even passing through the Strait of Hormuz. This decision came during the truce that followed 45 days of full-scale American-Israeli military war against Iran, a period during which Iran had imposed its own control over the Strait of Hormuz. That meant ships heading to and from the ports of Iran's enemies were prohibited from passing, and maritime trade began operating according to rules set by the Iranian Navy and the naval forces of the Islamic Revolution Guards Corps. Trade through the Strait of Hormuz was limited to ships bound for friendly countries such as China or for countries that had signed agreements or established direct communication with Tehran, such as Spain. Many countries, particularly the Arab Persian Gulf states, along with Asian and European countries, raised the alarm over restrictions on freedom of movement through the Strait of Hormuz. The concern here was not limited to their inability to export or import oil and gas, it also involved the disruption of an entire network of transportation, the exchange of raw materials, delays in production processes, and rising costs for both consumers and manufacturers, resulting in even greater pressure on these countries' economies. China, first of all, was allowed to continue trade through the Strait of Hormuz, specifically the transport of oil from the Islamic Republic of Iran to China, as well as oil from other countries to China. On the other hand, China also took measures, which we'll discuss shortly, that made it less affected than others by the closure of the Strait of Hormuz, despite everything Donald Trump said to the contrary. But more important than all of this is that the Strait of Hormuz enabled the Islamic Republic of Iran to break American naval dominance without Iran possessing a massive naval fleet capable of directly challenging the U.S. Navy, which dominates most of the world's seas. It turned the Strait of Hormuz into a key card on the negotiating table and helped transform Iran from a sanctioned, besieged regional power into a country capable of negotiating with the United States as an equal. And here we cannot ignore the fact that the development of Iran's naval capabilities, even if still limited compared to U.S. naval power, was carried out through cooperation between Iran on one side and China and Russia on the other. The three countries held annual naval exercises near the Strait of Hormuz.

during which and before and after which they exchanged technological expertise as well as operational experience in naval confrontations. All three countries benefited together from breaking U.S. naval dominance over strategic waterways around the world. Because the Strait of Hormuz was such an important card, and because it gave Iran and its allies an advanced position, many were surprised that Trump chose the step of imposing a blockade on top of a blockade, after agreeing to a two-week truce between Iran and the United States. What seemed strange was why Trump chose this move after the truce, rather than during active military operations. But the answer is simple. During wartime, if American naval vessels moved close enough to fall within range of Iranian missiles, they would be hit by waves of missiles and drones. During a truce, however, those naval units could approach Iranian waters more safely in order to enforce such a blockade. There's one essential point that must be mentioned regarding the American-Israeli war on Iran. The aggressors badly miscalculated the reaction of the country being attacked. A great deal has been published about the American and Israeli pre-war assessments, their belief that assassinating Iran's leadership, both political and military, killing key officials and bombing military, security, and defense centers deep inside Iran would be enough to drive Iranians into the streets, topple the system, and force rapid regime change within the political structure of the Islamic Republic, just as happened in Venezuela. But over the course of 45 days, Iran withstood the greatest military power in history, and during that time, the American-Israeli miscalculation became clear. One of the main pillars of that resilience was the Strait of Hormuz. The United States failed to form any coalition capable of reopening it, and it could not do so alone. Even though it commands the largest navy in the world and dominates most of the world's seas, it still could not break Iranian control over the Strait of Hormuz. This did not happen because Iran possesses a great naval power capable of competing with American or Western naval forces, but simply because, over the years, it developed methods of operation, trained its forces, and armed them in a simple but highly adaptive way, suited specifically to the reality of the Strait of Hormuz, a narrow and extremely sensitive area. That is what allowed Iran to break U.S. dominance in that specific strategic point. But during the truce, with military operations temporarily halted, the American president believed he could now direct U.S. naval power toward the Strait of Hormuz, toward the strait, in order to impose a full blockade on all ships entering or leaving Iranian ports, forcing Iran to make further concessions and pressuring it to return to the negotiating table in the Pakistani capital, Islamabad. This blockade made the war seem not paused but still ongoing, only now through the Strait of Hormuz. Iran remained in control of movement through the strait, while the United States imposed a naval blockade on Iran from outside the strait. At the same time, there were also ongoing skirmishes and reciprocal attacks on ships. In other words, the Americans targeted Iranian vessels, while the Iranians targeted ships attempting to pass through the Strait of Hormuz. These mutual operations were aimed at ensuring each side could impose its own naval control and force the other side to make concessions. So in summary, did Trump succeed in his plan, the so-called blockade of the blockade? First, we should recall what Iranian Foreign Minister Abbas Araghchi announced on April 17, 2026. He declared his government's decision to fully reopen the Strait of Hormuz to commercial ships, strictly commercial, not military vessels. He specifically linked that decision to the implementation of a ceasefire in Lebanon or the establishment of a truce there. However, Iranian restrictions on the Strait of Hormuz returned on April 18, 2026, after the United States began or solidified its blockade of Iranian ports. The Iranian Revolutionary Guards Corps then announced tighter restrictions on maritime traffic once again, and announced 20 ships were turned back toward the Salt

Sultanate of Oman. Second, just days after the blockade was imposed, Iran's Fars news agency reported that more than one Iranian oil tanker had entered Iran's territorial waters after crossing the Strait of Hormuz, despite the American blockade and despite U.S. threats. Even after the ceasefire, the Wall Street Journal cited shipping data showing that vessels crossing the Strait of Hormuz in the following days were still using the route designated by Iran. In other words, Iran remained in control of the strait. Naturally, the blockade would significantly disrupt Iranian trade, specifically oil exports, because 90% of Iran's trade passes through the Strait of Hormuz. Exporting by land cannot replace maritime exports. However, Iran cannot be completely strangled by sea because routes through Pakistan, Central Asia, Turkey, and Iraq would remain secure paths for goods. And in any case, the blockade would not result in a total shutdown of Iranian commercial activity. On one hand, Iran would still be able to export and import goods by sea, whether by operating its own ship tracking systems or without them, meaning with camouflage or without it. And Iran would also continue exporting and importing by land, even though, as we said, overland trade cannot fully replace maritime shipping operations. At the same time, ships from many countries around the world continued using the Strait of Hormuz for trade, passing through the route drawn by the Iranian Revolutionary Guards Corps. So what about China's position, the issue we mentioned at the beginning of this episode? The American blockade of Iranian ports is aimed, in the narrow sense, at pressuring the Islamic Republic to make concessions in negotiations. But if we widen the picture a little, we find that the United States is also pressuring China. One of the conditions strongly pushed by the American negotiator is an attempt, or rather a demand, to break cooperation between the Islamic Republic and China and to cancel what the United States calls the privileges Beijing has gained in Iran. This even extends to imposing special fees on ships traveling to and from China through the Strait of Hormuz. The military escalation against Iran in 2025 and again in 2026 is part of America's war against China. Trump, as a businessman, buys and sells. He has no ideological problem with Nicolas Maduro in Venezuela, nor with the system in Cuba, nor with the Communist Party system there, nor with the Islamic system in Iran, nor with Vladimir Putin in Russia, nor even with Kim Jong-un in North Korea. Trump is capable of making deals and agreements with all of them, as long as his interests are secured, regardless of whether they are willing to accept first. But what Trump is doing is the execution of the American deep state strategy, aimed at strengthening the influence of the American empire around the world, or more precisely, preserving its dominance over the world. And this discussion is not meant to diminish the importance of Iran, Venezuela, Russia, or Cuba at all. We are not reducing their significance on the international stage. In fact, there is no doubt that these countries, or each one of them individually, have presented a model that deeply disturbs the American empire and all of its allies within the system of global dominance. But the imperial mindset, the mindset of the United States in our current era, sees that these countries and the alliances they built over the years to withstand sanctions and siege would never have succeeded without cooperation with China. That is how the Americans see it. Through its relationships with these countries, whether in South America, West Asia, North Africa, Europe, or Asia, as in Russia's case, China has been able to build connections that, in Washington's eyes, amount to the foundations of an alliance against the global North, aimed at breaking Western dominance, or at the very least, laying the groundwork for such an alliance in the future. East Asia and the Pacific region have always been central to American foreign policy, but this focus became far more aggressive during the presidency of Barack Obama. Barack Obama, whose image was carefully built as the president of peace, the man ending wars, the young leader close to ordinary people and someone interested in building friendly relations between the United States and the rest of the world,
was in fact one of the most war-engaged American presidents. During his election campaign, for example,

Well, Obama promised to end the wars in Iraq and Afghanistan, but after being elected, he backed away from that promise. He also escalated American intervention in Afghanistan and launched a new war on Libya under the pretext of preventing dictator Muammar Gaddafi from massacring tens of thousands of civilians. What the United States, its mercenaries, its European allies, and others later did in Libya speaks for itself. As for China, during the administrations of Bill Clinton in the 1990s and later George W. Bush, naval and air weapons systems were deployed in Guam and Japan with the long-term goal of confronting China. The U.S. also began cooperating with Singapore to establish an aircraft carrier base at Changi Naval Base. The George W. Bush administration assigned an additional aircraft carrier to the Pacific and East Asia region. And in 2005, the Pentagon announced that it would deploy 60% of U.S. submarines to Asia, specifically East and South Asia. And despite America's deep military involvement in what it called counterinsurgency campaigns in Iraq and Afghanistan, which in reality meant the occupation of Iraq and Afghanistan, the United States continued increasing spending on U.S. military command in the Pacific and East Asia. In other words, while America was militarily buried in Iraq and Afghanistan, it never forgot the necessity of confronting China. That is why it kept increasing military spending in East Asia and the Pacific. And it was Obama who formally adopted the Pivot to Asia strategy. We can summarize Obama's strategy as an attempt to settle wars across the world, including in our own region, in order to free up American focus for confronting China. One of the clearest expressions of this strategy was the air-sea battle doctrine. This doctrine was first outlined in a classified memo in 2009 before becoming an official paper in 2010. Its goal was to develop an operational military doctrine for a potential future confrontation with China. Beyond the military side, we should also mention the Trans-Pacific Partnership, or TPP, a free trade agreement signed in 2016 by 12 Pacific Rim countries, with the declared goal of strengthening economies and reducing tariffs. The United States later withdrew from the agreement during Donald Trump's first term, after which it became the Comprehensive and Progressive Agreement for Trans-Pacific Partnership under Japanese leadership. When the agreement was signed, Barack Obama said, word for word, "This agreement allows America, not countries like China, to write the rules of the road in the 21st century." The statement says everything. Every alliance the United States builds, whether military, political, economic, commercial, cultural, or even sports-related, has a political objective. Its purpose is always to strengthen the position of the empire. Obama openly admitted at the time that all these countries surrounding China were being brought together to contain China and confront its rise. And if we come back to our own region, the nuclear agreement between Iran and the West signed by Obama in 2015 had as its primary goal neutralizing Iran's role in our region and in our causes as part of turning the entire region into a favorable environment for Israel. At the time, the American expectation was that the conflict in Syria and Iraq would be decisively settled in favor of the American axis, especially at the height of Daesh's rise and with the later strong return of the U.S. military to Iraq. But later, when it became clear that the outcome of the wars in Syria and Iraq had not gone according to the plans of the United States and its allies, Donald Trump came to power and canceled the nuclear agreement. Trump's goal was to besiege Iran after Obama's attempt to contain it had failed. And both approaches, Obama's attempt to contain Iran and Trump's attempt to isolate it, ultimately served the same strategic goal: reshaping the region. Reshaping our region in a way that suits the United States and its system so it can then focus fully on confronting China in East Asia. And after Trump lost the election to Joe Biden, Biden did not revive the nuclear agreement with Iran.
That in itself shows that Trump's withdrawal from the deal reflected the policy of the American state, not merely Donald Trump's personal position. Likewise, the Abraham Accords in 2020, pushed by Donald Trump between Israel and several Arab states such as the UAE, Bahrain, Morocco, and Sudan, and later American behavior under Biden during the war on our region, after the Al-Aqsa flood operation, all of it must be understood together with the nuclear deal and the withdrawal from it. All of these stages had one central goal: to settle control over West Asia in favor of America and Israel.

all of it must be understood together with the nuclear deal and the withdrawal from it. All of these stages had one central goal: to settle control over West Asia in favor of America and Israel, in order to pull our region out of the circle of positive engagement with China, and consequently allow the United States to fully concentrate on confronting China in East Asia. In that same context, the war on Iran, whether in 2025 or in 2026, can only be understood. For all these combined reasons, we can say that this war on Iran is the war of Donald Trump and Benjamin Netanyahu, but it is also the war of Joe Biden and the war of Barack Obama. In short, it is the war of the United States of America. So if China is clearly in an open struggle with the United States, the question becomes, why hasn't China taken a clearer stand alongside Iran against the United States, whether militarily or politically? First, because the U.S. has not officially declared war on China, since it understands the enormous cost such a declaration would carry, for itself and for the entire world. Instead, the United States constantly presents its wars around the world as wars against terrorism or as efforts to help peoples and spread democracy, along with all the other empty lies. Second, direct Chinese involvement would mean the world suddenly facing war on two fronts, involving a nuclear superpower at extremely sensitive moments that could become catastrophic for both sides. Third, Iran itself is fighting its own war, a war of self-defense, of sovereignty, of national interest, and of preserving its independent choice in our region. Of course, support, intelligence sharing, satellite imagery, surveillance systems, and the exchange of expertise are certainly taking place between China and the Islamic Republic. But fundamentally, Iran is strengthening its own sovereign path and preserving its independent influence within its own country, especially after demonstrating a major ability to confront the American-Israeli threat. In addition to all that, and perhaps most importantly, there is no country in the world that has an interest in confronting the United States militarily. That is why most countries targeted by Washington try to resort to other options: negotiation, maneuvering, and alternatives that help them avoid war because of the enormous cost created by the overwhelming military power of the American army, or rather, the American military machine. The real challenge for these countries is whether they can impose their own choices and secure their rights without making major concessions that alter their overall course and force them to give up their political, military, and security, economic, and financial sovereignty. In short, the main challenge is this: how to avoid war without making concessions that leave you subordinate to the United States. Now, from another angle, does China actually benefit from the American war on Iran or not? Before the war broke out, Chinese economic figures were performing better than expected. In the first 3 months of 2026, China's industrial production rose by 6.3% compared to the same period in 2025. The main reason for that growth was the rise in Chinese exports, stronger sales inside the Chinese domestic market itself, and increased investment levels. It is true that China would be among the least affected countries in Asia by the oil and shipping crisis, but the threats posed by rising global costs and weaker economic growth, caused by higher fuel prices, more expensive raw materials, and delays in the arrival of essential supplies, will still affect industry and trade. So why did we say that China would be the least affected among Asian countries specifically? Simply because the oil tankers heading toward China continued passing through the Strait of Hormuz. A second point is that China had never left itself completely dependent on Iranian, Venezuelan, and Russian oil, even though it relies heavily on them in addition to Persian Gulf oil. For example, CNBC reported in March 2026 on how Chinese refineries had adapted to sanctions and supply disruptions by redirecting purchases toward multiple partners. According to the same report, this was designed to ensure that no single disruption could paralyze the Chinese economy as a whole. The report stated that today's disruptions
meaning the disruptions following the 2026 war on Iran, confirm long-standing assumptions about the insecurity

global energy supplies. As a result, diversified energy sources, increasingly supported by domestic renewable energy, have become a strategy for survival. And here it is important to note that China is the fastest growing country in the world in the field of renewable energy production, whether from solid, wind, or other sources. China is also benefiting from what some economic and financial observers describe as investors' intense appetite for renewable energy company stocks. Reuters quoted a manager at one of the major financial funds saying that countries now and in the coming period need to focus on energy security. Investment is therefore flowing into Chinese renewable energy projects, with benefit both from government support and from rising demand for exports. There's also major confidence in China's expansion of investment in the energy sector. And after this war, people may rethink gasoline-powered cars altogether, a trend that would clearly benefit Chinese electric vehicle manufacturers and battery producers. More clearly, for at least 15 years and alongside the consolidation of Barack Obama's American strategy to confront China, Beijing has dealt with the international system as something increasingly unstable and less predictable. From that perspective, it developed a strategy based on diversifying energy sources and building up oil reserves. The ship tracking company Kepler provides figures supporting the same idea. It states that China currently holds nearly 1.2 billion barrels of onshore crude oil reserves, equivalent to about 115 days of crude oil imports by sea. In other words, China possesses the same amount of oil it would normally import over a period of 115 days. In addition to that, throughout the entire period of China's economic rise, there's been no major sign that Beijing's goal is to become the policeman of the world or to impose itself as another hegemonic power like those it is confronting. On the contrary, investment projects and plans that the United States describes as Chinese expansionism, especially by the Belt and Road Initiative, show that China's main interest lies in stability and in clear rules governing the international system. For all these reasons, it's very difficult to argue that the war on Iran serves China's interests 100%. Although, of course, any time the United States becomes militarily occupied anywhere in the world, China benefits at least partially. China's official's position was expressed by Foreign Ministry spokesperson Mao Ning, who said that maintaining security and stability in this region, meaning West Asia and the Persian Gulf region, serves the common interests of the international community. But China's rivals remain concerned that the war on Iran could become another reason for Beijing to consolidate its position as a superpower. The idea was reflected in an article published by the New York Times, which focused on the economic and security pressures, especially in East Asia, since those countries import most of their oil from West Asia. According to the New York Times, the difficulties these countries are facing, along with falling stock prices, are causing serious damage to U.S. allies, such as the Philippines, creating an opportunity for Beijing. China could take advantage of what appears to be American indifference to the region's economic suffering and market itself more effectively than before as the only superpower that can truly be relied upon. In practical terms, what the New York Times and others are warning about is this. After years of American focus on the Indo-Pacific region, meaning East and South Asia, and after decades of escalation against China, the U.S. suddenly appeared through the war on Iran as though it had abandoned its Asian allies. This became especially clear when Washington withdrew military equipment and weapons, particularly anti-missile defense systems, from East Asia and redeployed them to our region. And the American handling of its Persian Gulf allies could also make other governments, those that consider the United States their ally, far more cautious in dealing with Washington. What remains important is that China does not approach this critical issue simply or superficially. There is a center called the Belt and Road Initiative Reserve Office,

affiliated with the Sino Group, a prominent research institution based in Hong Kong. It was established to conduct research on the various dimensions of Belt and Road strategic development, the evolution of its concepts, and how it is implemented. One of the researchers at the center published a study explaining that for China, what is happening in West Asia is not merely a distant conflict. Rather, it is a real test of Beijing's strategic doctrine, one based on sovereignty, economic resilience in times of instability, and long-term strategic planning in an age of intensifying great power competition. According to the researcher, China understands that the war on Iran is connected to a broader American plan. The plan is based on clearing away secondary commitments in order to concentrate firepower on the main rival, and that main rival is China. But China's response will not be driven by emotional reactions or behavior shaped by the logic of Western war, particularly the American model. Instead, it'll come through greater efforts to promote reason and to create space in which all powers can continue to operate. As we said at the beginning, many people, often in good faith, have viewed the war on Iran as the personal war of Donald Trump and Benjamin Netanyahu. But in reality, it is the war of the United States of America in its attempt to preserve and reinforce its global dominance. Iran is a major obstacle to that dominance in our region, and it is part of the forces preventing the United States from suffocating the entire world. As the international revolutionary Ernesto Che Guevara used to say, what matters is that the revolution remains alive and that revolutionaries remain in revolt, so that the world does not sleep with all its weight upon the bodies of the poor and the miserable. And that is exactly where the battle lies. The struggle is to prevent an empire, one that occupies the planet through military force and dominates it financially and culturally, from crushing us all, or crushing our will. And as Ayatollah Ruhollah Khomeini used to say, the revolution is the revolution of the oppressed against the arrogant powers. Within that system of arrogant powers, names are not what matter. Donald Trump, Benjamin Netanyahu, George W. Bush, George Herbert W. Bush, Barack Obama, all of them are part of one system, working day and night to preserve its dominance over the planet. We'll meet again soon in a new episode, God willing.

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0: Many of our channels are listened to our 24 hours live Kiswahili radio broadcast. Hold on, because that's not all of it. We hereby introduce new features like the Hijri calendar integration with Gregorian calendar, Qibla system to know the direction of prayer, and the Holy Quran recitation with translation and ayat highlighting text.
1: We'll try our best to serve you, provided you don't forget to update the IBN TV app too.

0: traditional religious frameworks have been losing influence in many Western societies. So what is filling that void? Many say it's social justice movements, that they offer an alternative to help people find meaning in their lives. I'm Mohammed Hassan, and this is the Doha Debates podcast.
1: I don't start from the supposition that human beings are naturally good. I start from the supposition that human beings are going to surround themselves with their own kind if they can, and it is a minor miracle if we get anything like toleration or pluralism.
2: But I think broadly speaking, if you decenter Christianity from the conversation, you see that, you know, Islam is the fastest growing religion in the United States, but also globally in many ways, that I think it's critical for the world to sort of unlock seeing itself in the mirror opposite image of the West.
3: But we've never tried a basic thing called for by your understanding of original sin. Repent. Where is the repentance of America? Where is the acknowledgement that what we have done is wrong and we must do something to correct what we've done?
0: Our question today, has social justice become the new religion of the West? I'd like to introduce our guests. Joshua Mitzel is a professor of political theory at Georgetown University. Khaled Baydoun is a professor of law at Arizona State University. And Michael Eric Dyson is a distinguished university professor of African American and Diaspora Studies at Vanderbilt. A very warm welcome to the three of you.
4: Thanks for having me.
0: Thank you for being here.
5: We're all near Detroit or in its environs, so we feel at home.
0: So that's what we figured out, is that mm-hmm. the three of you have that in common. You all grew up in Detroit, or you have some kind of connection to Detroit.
5: Oh, yeah.
0: So I hope you bring that, you know, that Detroit sense energy. Of generosity to this debate.
5: We're
0: going to
5: agree too much. I'm sorry. It's over.
0: I highly doubt that, because this is an interesting provocation, mm-hmm. Because it taps into a lot of very personal things, identity, religion, morality. And at the same time, I would like you to disagree, and I would like you to really put your stake in the ground of where you stand on these issues, issues that relate very much to our modern moment, whether it's justice, whether it's social movements, whether it's the decline of religion in the West. And you might even want to challenge that notion. Is religion declining in the West? Joshua Mitchell, can I have you start by answering this question? Has social justice become a new religion in the West?
1: Well, the term social justice covers a lot of area. I'm more familiar and more comfortable with the term identity politics, and I'd be curious whether gentlemen around the table also agree. But, half my training is officially in political science, but I did half my work in divinity school. And so I've been paying very close attention to the deepest longings, I think, of social justice and of identity politics. And I think the deepest longing on the left, and this is where conservatives, I think, don't get it, is a longing for cleanliness, a longing for purity, and that is a religious impulse. And in fact, the term innocent victimhood, which I think is central to the analysis of social justice and identity politics, in fact, emerges out of Christianity. It's a central Christian category. So my view is, with the collapse of Christendom, you don't get secular world. What you get is what Tocqueville called incomplete religions. And I think the French Revolution was the first one. Marxism was the second one. You could say post-colonialism is a third one, with the colonizer colonized. And I think identity politics is attempting to find the answer to the question of purity and stain. That's why conservatives, and I speak mostly conservative circles, I keep telling them,

0: what you don't understand is that the left does grasp that the central question of life is a religious question, either understood, transformed as social justice or as the religious longing for cleanliness. And I don't think the right understands that. But I think the left doesn't understand that this really is a kind of, I call it an incomplete religion. That's Tocqueville's phrase. And I think that's where we are.
1: So why do you choose to use the language of religion to describe what many young people would see as a fight for morality or fight for social justice?
0: But I think to come back to my observation about cleanliness and purity, the innocent victim category is the central category of Christianity. And I think what's happened is that when the mainline churches collapsed in America and in northwestern Europe, I think a younger generation was looking for a way to think through cleanliness and purity. And I think identity politics has come along to provide exactly that. So when people say we're not religious anymore, I say you're asking the wrong question, you're looking in the wrong place. Because I think right now we're in what I call the Great Awakening around the world, and it's an awakening unto purity and stain, but it's without God and without forgiveness. So I think it's an incomplete version, as was Marxism, as was the French Revolution. So I think there's a several hundred year development here, and this is the latest iteration.
1: Now, Michael, if I can bring you in here, mm-hmm. you are somebody that not only grapples in your scholarship with issues of identity mm-hmm. and issues of justice, but also you are an ordained minister. Mm-hmm. So how do you see these two things side by side, social justice and religion?
2: Yeah, well, I think Joshua's presented a very vigorous and engaging kind of genealogy, if you will, both in the sense of Nietzsche and Foucault about a very explicit expression of identity and how it has been shaped by circumstances and how religion has played a role. I happen to think that identity politics is intriguing, but misnamed, in the sense that there's no identity more aggressive, vigorous, vile, or violent than the conception of whiteness as the backdrop against which so much has unfolded. If we want to do a kind of specific genealogy in the West, you know, in terms of colonialism, in terms of enslavement, in terms of projecting a white identity as a neutral and objective arbiter of competing and rival identities in the marketplace. So everybody else gets to be called an identity, except the major identity itself is never called to account and called on the carpet of responsibility. I think Joshua's point about innocence is powerful, but think about another former Christian, James Baldwin, who talked about white innocence as a way of absorbing the contact of a dominant culture and coming out yourself innocent, not holding yourself accountable.
1: What about this idea that there has been a decline of religiosity in the West? Do you even agree with that statement? Do you think it's true? And if so, has there been a void left in its place?
2: Yeah, I mean, I'm a Baptist preacher, so I'm preaching a lot on Sundays. So I hope it ain't no decline.
1: Are your congregations growing or are they depleting?
2: You know what? The love offering is pretty steady and it's great. But the thing is, of course, I think, you know, we can talk about, you know, Joshua's point about the decline of religion, and we can say certainly in terms of mainline religious formations, there's certainly been an erosion and a decline. But there's also been a concomitant rise and resurgence in some religious circles. I can speak about the African-American one. I don't know what's happening in Islam and among Muslim brothers and sisters, but I can tell you that there has been a kind of recrudescence, a kind of resurgence of religious belief, but a spirituality, right? And I know Joshua talks about, you know, spirituality in a very powerful way. I think, you know, spirituality makes religion behave right. So if religion is ligare, to bind together, the formal institutional matrix that receives the spiritual impulse may be on the decline, but the impulse towards spirituality, I think, continues to be a very powerful and vigorous one. Hence Joshua's point about certain elements of social justice being connected to notions of identity and notions of religion as well.
1: Now, Khaled, you're somebody that, you know, aside from being a teacher of law, you are

0: somebody that is very upfront and center, not only about your identity as a Muslim, but also about your place as an activist. What do you say to this, to the idea that this identity politics or social justice movements have become this placeholder for something that we've lost in our society?
1: Well, two things. I think that there's an unfair ascription of identity politics to the left, and specifically to critical race theory and wokeism and whatever term you want to use that is, you know, I think myopic, because there's an identity politics that is, I think, more sinister, as, you know, Michael has stated, and I think a lot more has a deeper rooted history in this country, specifically tied to whiteness and tied to the weaponization of Christianity to advance whiteness. I think it is filling a void, largely speaking, with younger segments, predominantly white Americans, who are not steeped in organized religion and Christianity specifically, and are yearning for and searching for a range of things, right? First, community. There's a lack of community, which is also being intensified with the rise of social media, right? That's exacerbating individualism, being disconnected from real people. Second is, especially on the left, I think this is where I'd agree, that on the left, there's a nebulousness tied to identity, specifically with younger white folks, because whiteness is stigmatized and derided within leftist spaces. So, you know, adopting a leftist or radical or progressive identity sort of like fills that void in ways that, you know, makes them more palatable, for instance, in specific communities. Third, I think that there's a really frightening development with regard to dogma, right? I wouldn't call it religion necessarily, but zeal and dogma, you know, and sort of like subscribing to specific ideologies in ways that are not untrained and not well thought out, that is taking place. So there are some, you know, I would say symptoms of the way we think about organized religion that are taking place, you know, in social justice spaces on the left, but also on the right, right? So for instance, if you look at the followings of people like Nick Fuentes or Candace Owens or Nick Carlson, there's similar patterns of zeal, dogma, but also reverence of these figures as almost being quasi, you know, religious icons in some regards, right? So I think that it's important to broaden the conversation to think about this development of neo-religion as not being just sort of like taking place only in the left. It's taking place on the right as well.
0: That's really fascinating, Joshua. Yeah, what do you think?
2: So I started writing about this a while ago. So again, I am right of center, though I call myself a liberal, and we could talk about that. I think it's a threefold division. I don't think it's liberal versus conservative. I think it's liberal, conservative, and left. And I'm still a liberal. So I'm very worried about what's happening on the right. It's the alt-right, and I mean this in a very precise way, because this does trace itself to Nietzsche. And Nietzsche's view was Christianity had exhausted itself. You have this extraordinary burden of guilt and no way to discharge it, and that's why the West was slowly dying. He wrote about this in the 1880s. And so his proposal is, in order to have a tomorrow, that's his exact formulation, we have to forget. And what that means is we're going to forget slavery in America. We're going to forget colonialism in Europe. We're going to forget two world wars. We're going to forget the Holocaust. We just don't care anymore. And that is the attitude. I don't know Nick Fuentes. I've never talked with him, and I don't follow him, but I've heard enough about him. So, but I think that is the attitude of the alt-right, and I think that's a very, very dangerous development.
1: I wouldn't sort of like, ascribe this ahistoricism only to the alt-right. This has been sort of a fixation of the traditional right for a long time, and you see this specifically with the ways in which the traditional right has eroded and undermined, you know, a range of policies that have been enacted to redress the inequalities and segregation that have been doled out against communities of color. I mean, affirmative action comes to mind, right? The erosion of affirmative action and forgetting about, you know, segregation, Jim Crow, slavery, chattel slavery, colonialism. That isn't an innovation or a contribution of the alt-right. This has been a protracted plan of the traditional right that's been taking place for a long time. So ahistoricism is not unique to the alt-right by any stretch.
2: But there's something new going on. I mean, just follow the debates on the right. You know, we can talk about all the things that you identified, and I'm happy to do that, but something new is happening. You've got a new generation that is completely unhinged from any sense of moral center. And, you know, there's a lot of things that say, I'll go back to Reagan. There's a lot of things that the Reagan Conservative Party has to answer for in terms of undermining communities, shipping jobs overseas. This is the great catastrophe of America from the late 20th century. But I do think something new is happening here, this infatuation with Nietzsche.

0: look, I grew up in Ann Arbor on the left, University of Michigan. Mm-hmm. Slowly but surely, I do move toward the center, but I never encountered anything like the Nick Fuentes. You know, the John Birch Society was driven out of the conservative movement. Were there racists in there? Of course. I don't start from the supposition that human beings are naturally good. I start from the supposition that human beings are going to surround themselves with their own kind if they can, and it is a minor miracle if we get anything like toleration or pluralism. Let me come back to what you're saying. Look, the reason why, I'll speak positively about identity politics. The reason why it emerged was because of the failure of the American pluralistic model. Mm-hmm. Madison says, there are all these differences, they'll compete, everything's gonna be fine. And it collapsed because of the civil rights crisis, and it collapsed because of women's rights. And that's why? Because presumably under pluralism, everybody's visible, but two groups weren't. Mm-hmm. And so what happens is you get the attempt to render visible those who had been invisible. And the central mythos of Christianity, and I don't mean falsehood, the central story, is that here's a person who everybody thought was guilty, but in fact turned out to be innocent. And so identity politics reveals that the person who's been made invisible should be visible. And that to me is a tremendous advance. The problem, in my view, is that the way it does this is that it makes everybody a representative of a particular group. So there's whiteness, there's blackness, there's these different groups that are effectively essential. And so you can't be a black conservative. You can't be a woman who wants to be traditional.
1: Look, it's a fascinating, you know, getting rid of Nietzsche on the one hand and Sullivan back in terms of genealogy is a brilliant move. And look, the second essay on the genealogy of morals about, you know, that forgetting is devastating. But I think about Gore Vidal, who talked about living in the United States of amnesia. So that there's one thing to forget, to be made to forget, and to erase, to eviscerate, and to not remember. The gesture of not remembering, the point you're making in terms of, say, women's rights or African-Americans or, you know, anti-Muslim and so on. The truth is that there is one particular identity that is a master signifier, so to speak. And that identity is a whiteness that never has to own up to itself. So when you say, you know, there's whiteness and blackness, there was never whiteness and blackness and brown and the like until whiteness was challenged. Whiteness was presumed to be universal. So that even the quest for a neutral, objective, or universal identity masks the power of whiteness. I mean, you're speaking about de Tocqueville. Think about the tyranny of the majority there that gets slipped in. So for me, it's not a matter of, as you said, those invisibilized identities now clamor for and stand in need of recognition. What Charles Taylor talks about, the kind of politics of recognition. That is true. But at the same time, to have that then indicted as the means by which America has or the West has somehow disappeared before our very eyes, or the reawakenings that are occurring, I think means that we're missing a central point. And that central point is, who gets a chance to validate or invalidate identities? Who gets a chance to say this is destructive or creative? And I think that in our own culture, if we had an open competition of identities, which sounds rather miserable, according to a kind of fair basis, it would be one thing, but it's not fair at all. And now that we are here, it evokes a kind of resistance, because I think given your, I think, rather powerful and persuasive argument about a neo-religion and a religious formation, that happens because the real religious impulse has been displaced onto these social movements because of a failure of the religious institutions to do what they're supposed to do. They got theologies of luxury, you know, ethics of leisure, about accommodation to capital, as opposed to the need of human beings to feel connected to each other. And social media, I would suspect that Khaled and I would agree with you about some of the damaging cancel culture, if we can call it that, that we would both stand tooth and nail against, because it has destroyed the fabric of community that allows people to make mistakes and to say, I'm sorry, and to grapple with how our own fallibility has to be acknowledged.

0: knowledge in the context of our relations to one another.
1: I think social media is a fascinating point to touch on because it's become this battleground for a lot of these conversations. Khaled, do you think that social media overall, on balance, has been positive or negative in terms of understanding some of these?
2: He's the young guy.
3: Oh, I'm not that young. Is it in balance? You know, I think in balance, I would say it's a good thing, even though it's sort of, you know, strapped with a range of perils and concerns that I have, and I'm sure that the gentleman with me would echo. But I think by and large, I think what's been the greatest sort of net positive with social media is its democratizing effect, that it's sort of given voice to communities, largely subaltern voices, marginalized communities, silenced communities for a long time, to finally have space and platform to air their grievances. I think what's been happening in Gaza over the last 2 years definitely represents that, right? That you could see for the first time the real struggle of Palestinians taking place in real time, right? I think that democratizing effect of social media giving voice to silenced voices has been a net positive. But the perils, cancellation, deplatforming, disabling the kind of conversations you should have with people that you disagree with, brings forward sort of like, you know, claims and movements to stigmatize individuals or to sort of ostracize them, which has a quasi-religious dimension to it as well, right? This sort of policing. But I think by and large, it's transformed discourse, but also the ways in which we can air news in ways that were impossible before its emergence.
1: And it's also allowed people to gather and form communities.
3: Which has had, that's kind of like that coalescing is definitely has a religious or new religious dimension to it.
0: And some rather destructive and dangerous ones when you think about, you know, people coagulating around ideals, being radicalized. Yeah. You know, we ascribe this to the Muslim terrorists and as Talal Assad would talk about the suicide bomber. But look at the way in which Christianity has mercilessly exerted terror on people's lives, one Christian killing another.
3: Yeah.
0: I think about when Josh was mentioning about the way in which, say, certain forms of discrimination and racism existed. I mean, you had the prospect of Martin Luther King Jr. saying, I look at your churches sometime and wonder who is your God.
3: Yeah.
0: Right? I don't even know that God. I'm an atheist. Now, he didn't say this. This is Dysonian interpolation of Dr. King. Forgive me. But, you know, I'm an atheist. I don't even know that God. I don't even know that religious orientation. So I would have more in common with a person who claimed not to know God, not to be religiously involved, but who was concerned about care for the other, concerned about the demonization and stigmatization of marginalized or minoritized communities or people whose voices need to be heard. I mean, I live in Tennessee, so I have a kind of affection for, you know, white hillbillies and white Southerners who are marginalized.
1: I want to pull back a bit from the United States and take a look.
0: Okay.
1: Because, I mean, I think there's a lot going on here. But part of it is this discussion about identity and justice and how these things come into play with each other. How do you talk about them politically? And we've seen over the last couple of years, over the last decade and a half, tremendous social upheaval in many parts of the world. The Arab Spring, which you've written about before. Of course, the Palestinian movement, which is not just rooted in college campuses in the United States, but it is a global movement. You're seeing lots of social upheaval in Southeast Asia and Africa. Khaled, when you look at what has been happening, how do you explain why there's so much discontent and so much of a search for justice happening in the world as we live it today?
3: Yeah, I don't think there's a single thread like across these distinct geographies. I think social media has been a conduit for, you know, aggrieved communities across these spaces to raise issues and to mobilize. And I mean, the Arab Spring was definitely an example of the ways in which it can be galvanizing, give rise to revolutions that were once preempted by authoritarian governments. But I think that there's also, you know, tying it to, if you want to sort of to globalize the conversation on whiteness, and it's not a perfect analog, right? But I think that there is some sort of parallel with the way in which colonized populations, right? And specifically populations that have been colonized by Western European countries have been imposed upon governments that are essentially proxies for those governments that have not served them, right? We can talk about, you know, across the Arab world, across Southeast Asia, across Latin America, where, you know, populations are finally rising up. And I think

0: Gaza has an interesting role. Gaza might be a sort of like common denominator to sort of highlight the idea that, you know, this myth of like Western rule of law and human rights that has been sort of like flouted by, you know, powerful Western governments is in fact mythic, right? And in some respects, like whiteness, you know, being used as a sort of like agile and malleable tool to advance the interests of a select few. The rule of law has had that similar sort of dynamic, right, where Western governments have said, look, we want you to democratize. We want you to implant these forms of government, codes, criminal codes, civil codes and so on that look like ours. But they haven't worked for these populations. Right.
1: Mm. I mean, one of the things that you've written about is the racialization of the Muslim identity, for example.
0: Yeah.
1: And how that fits into the global war on terror. How do you think this fits in with this conversation about identity versus religion? What happens when those two things, I mean, that a consequence of identity politics?
0: Well,
1: that
0: look, and there's so much I want to sort of chime in on. I think what's interesting around the conversations tied to Islam specifically is that because Islam, and we can talk about Edward Said and Orientalism, has been oriented as a non-white religion, it's been constructed in ways that have been demonized for centuries, and specifically, I think, even more ominously in the post-9/11 context, where it's easy to castigate Islam as being warmongering, violent, prone to violence, patriarchy, lack of modernity, backwardness, sexism, misogyny. So it's been, in many respects, classed as non-religion from the vantage point of the Christian West, right, which has greater traction now, in the aftermath of 9/11 and the war on terror. Muslims who are especially pious and practicing are classed as being collectively guilty as a consequence of their identity. We see this in Gaza specifically. Remember that picture where the IDF rounded up 40 Palestinian men, stripped them of their clothes, blindfolded them, lined them up like animals on the soil, right, in Gaza? The message there was that these brown Muslim men are automatically guilty of terrorism as a consequence of who they were, not what they did, which clashes entirely with principles of due process and the rule of law that the West touts.
1: Joshua, do you think that the West still sees itself through a Christian lens, especially when it looks at its role in the world?
2: I'm going to say something controversial. Probably stop now.
1: This is why we're here.
2: Okay. So, you know, in the 18th and 19th century, Christian missionaries went out to the world and tried to Christianize the world. And my view is that identity politics is the latest version of Christian missionary work.
3: Mm.
2: When I taught at Georgetown starting in 2005, identity politics did not exist, and my Muslim students came in and they felt just fine being Muslim students. And the last time I was there, which was 2019, I had a covered Qatari woman come in to me and say, Professor Mitchell, why are your colleagues, mostly on the left, telling me I have an identity, I'm a Muslim. Now, this is very, very telling, because my view is this, to come back to what I said at the outset, identity politics is linked in the Christian category of the innocent victim, full stop. The category of the innocent victim is not a theologically central category in either Islam or Judaism. And so my view is, in the 17th and 18th century, the Christian missionaries went out and tried to Christianize the world. Why would any Muslim in their right mind adopt this Christian derivative as a way of thinking through their problems? This is the confirmation of the West's continued influence on the Muslim world and the rest of the world. And my view is, if you want to talk about the Palestinian issue, don't adopt, in purely Islamic, Muslim, Middle Eastern terms, do not use this language of identity politics. But that's what's happened. This is the Christianization of the rest of the world, seeing the very real problems of the world in terms of the category of innocent victimhood. The colonized and the colonized. This is the colonizer and the colonized. This is the same language. Here are the pure ones. Here are the dirty ones. It's the same language.
3: But it didn't begin now. Your genealogy is powerful, but to me incomplete. The origin of that us versus them, that Manichaean distinction, resides in a Christianization of the world. And I don't know how far you want to go, the auto de fe, the Crusades, what Christianity did when it got in power, the Constantinian Compromise and so on. My point is that identity only becomes an issue when the dominant identity, which never has to assert itself, becomes challenged. There are no identity politics when Columbus is slaughtering West Indians or, you know, trying to establish the world and, you know, blankets that are full of disease are given to native peoples and indigenous folks. There's never a question of identity when the dominant identity has to come out the closet.
2: I'm not here to apologize for the Trump administration, but but let me explain what I think the problem on the right is. And this is, I think this is bigger than the Trump administration. I started out by talking about this earlier when I said I talk to conservative audiences and I say no race is a wound in America, and you hear a pin drop. I think the failure of the right has been an absolute inability to recognize that the wound of slavery is we are still enduring it, and it's going to take another century or two to get over it. And to pretend that there isn't

0: So,
1: what's your skincare routine?
2: After. So you raised something. It kind of jarred my mind. You were talking about, you know, what was happening in the 50s and 60s in Martin Luther King. And there's something that I call the John Rawls problem. So Rawls writes this book, The Theory of Justice, in 1971. Mm-hmm. And my view was that put an incredible damper on American political discourse. Because prior to that, whether it's Martin Luther King or Bishop Fulton Sheen in the 1950s, these Catholics had television shows, the most watched shows in America.
3: Yeah.
2: And what happened starting in the 1970s was John Rawls talks about this thing called public reason. Basically, your religious convictions, check them at the door. If you can't make an argument based on public reason, then we're not going to listen to you. And that meant that Catholics, Baptists, Presbyterians, they had to put duct tape over their mouth and do an act of translations. So I'm saying we're now entering a new phase, I think. The post-1945 order, John Rawls, all that, where you can't have strong beliefs. Martin Luther King was the last one, which is why he's the greatest one of the 20th century.
4: You have a very narrow and, I think, politicized definition of what identity politics means that is only being ascribed to the left. Where Michael and I have been trying to tell you that we agree in part, but you can't excise, I think, the fundamental identity politic that made the United States and much of the West what it is.
2: Why didn't that show up 200 years ago? Why didn't we start talking about identity 200 years ago?
0: Because whiteness wasn't challenged to the same degree. Because not outed as one among a variety of ethnicities or racial formations, because, you know, we began to understand in arguing for freedom and struggling against white supremacy and struggling against economic inequality and social injustice, the whiteness had to contend for the first time with, you know, settler colonialism and racialized capitalism, all that stuff. If you're a Muslim, you are an automatic terrorist, right? The stigma that has been associated with every identity that is not white has not been accounted for. And as a result of that, there's a missing link. The resentment of contemporary white people misses a historical epic where we had to grapple with whiteness for the first time, and it had to be held to account. Black people were the most powerful form of Christian articulation in this country, and I would argue still are. White nationalists are not the most valuable, valid, or vital or even virtuous expressions of Christianity. And we can't get that acknowledged because race trumps their religious belief. The real Christian, the real religion in America is whiteness. It is not Christianity. Mm-hmm.
2: I agree with you that there are lots of problems. I'm not disagreeing that there aren't problems. What I'm disagreeing with you about is the categories you're using in order to address these problems.
0: I don't disagree with you in terms of understanding the consequences of a 1619 project, but the beauty of the 1619 project is that it brings front and center the grappling with what the origins of this nation have been about, and the refusal, and I used earlier the term from Gore Vidal, living in the United States of amnesia. All the major books on the New York Times bestselling, all about history, but it's history from a particular point. It's about Bill O'Reilly trying to tell us about what really happened with Lincoln and so on and so forth. Bless his heart. And so there is a hunger for history, but accept those histories from beneath. Those histories that say we have a grittier conception of what the truth is about. A genealogy that doesn't comport well with a kind of self-identity of whiteness that wants to remain innocent. At what point, Joshua, do we say it's that whiteness is not unsolvable? It's not something that can't be undone. We don't have the will to do so. There are all of these complications and consternations around it, but we've never tried a basic thing called for by your understanding of original sin. Repent. Mm-hmm. Where is the repentance of America?
2: We don't disagree.
0: Where is the acknowledgement that what we have done is wrong and we must do something to correct what we've done? And when you call us neoliberals, I'll take this. The neoliberal argument is about the retelling of racial remedy based upon, forms and cells of entrepreneurships.
4: I do agree in some respect. I'm going to take this conversation to this angle. But the way in which left-oriented identity politics has been deployed by specific segments, I find to be highly problematic. And this whole notion of like collective guilt that is being doled on to white men and white women, I find to be problematic. back to Michael's point, this notion of collective guilt has always been assigned to Black and Brown and Muslim bodies, and still is today, you know, with regard to conversations around criminality, terrorism, you know,
0: mass incarceration,
4: exactly. Mm-hmm. But it only becomes an issue, collective guilt, that is,

0: when it's finally being assigned to to white folk.
1: Right.
0: Like, why has it been an issue? Why has it not been an issue over these last 25 years of the war on terror, the Patriot Act, countering violent radicalization, anti-loitering policies, anti-gang policies in predominantly black communities, the way in which ICE is now moving into Latinx communities like my own, where I live in Arizona? Mm. Why isn't this notion of collective guilt being ascribed to black and brown bodies a principal issue for the right when it's being weaponized against non-white bodies? But it becomes like this huge issue of concern when it's finally being assigned to white folk.
2: I'm really curious to what you have to say to Joshua's point that identity politics has created a sense of impotence where people feel like they're trapped in these categories, but that doesn't actually lead to a sense of collective action. Would you agree with that?
0: And so, you know, in some ways, I definitely do. I mean, even in my work, right, as a consequence of the things that I write about who I am in the world, you feel as if this sort of like intellectual or existential confinement is assigned to you in ways that really stifles your ability to speak freely on issues that you care about, right? Or in dissident ways, you know, in ways in which I might sort of like veer away from the groupthink on the left or amongst mm-hmm. critical race theorists. And I have in many ways. I mean, for instance, speaking up on Gaza as openly as I have within legal academia, you know, has, you know, brought about a lot of sort of, you know, ostracization, even within leftist progressive spaces who have been sort of like silenced as a consequence of staunch Zionist pressures within legal academe, right? But I think there is a concern where identity politics, you know, can be a straitjacket.
1: But see, here's the point, and to Joshua's point as well. The problem with the wholesale repudiation of a politics of identity is that it disregards the internal machinations of dissent in these minoritized and leftist communities. There's a lot of disagreement. There's a lot of argument. There's a lot of wrangling about what's the appropriate way. A lot of fracture. There's the great disdain in some segments for the very cancel culture about what you speak. I'm calling it that, right? And the ways in which you can't automatically just disown people. When I was in class teaching a class on Kendrick Lamar, and, you know, my TA said, well, Dr. Dyson, you know, it's about police brutality.
0: What's your favorite album is?
1: I would say, you know, Good Kid, Mad City.
0: Okay.
1: That's one. And then the one after, what's the one that he got all of the, not the one he got the Pulitzer for, damn.
0: To Pimp a Butterfly?
1: To Pimp a Butterfly, because he has Tupac weave throughout. But I'm a Drake man. Don't hate
0: me. Oh, really?
1: Oh, yeah. See what I'm saying? See, Joshua? I'm a Drake man. Trust me, I'm in a minority right here, right? And I'll tell you why. Because to me, Not Like Us is the most white supremacist Manichaean distinction between us and them that demonizes the other, that reduces blackness to Compton and not the global understanding that Drake, coming from Toronto and using different identities of blackness that they are unfamiliar with, and therefore they are illegitimate. But anyway, back to my point.
2: I would love to keep having this conversation, right, because I'm deeply engaged.
1: Let me say this one thing about Drake.
0: I didn't predict this.
1: Okay. This is what I said, though. So I'm in the Kendrick class, and, you know, it's the video where he used the cop is, you know, not a real gun, but he's using a gun. And my TA says, Dr. Dyson, do you think we ought to issue a trigger warning? I said, yeah, okay. Look, this is a video about police brutality. The cop has a gun. The gun got a trigger. He gonna pull it. Show the video. So, like, look, a lot of us are through with the fastidious attention to narcissism masked as rigorous commitment to revolution and resistance. Come on, bro. So but I'm saying we don't understand that there is this kind of argument, this vital disquisition, this vital dispensation of difference that's being distributed among ourselves. And we're arguing in ways that, because we're being painted by one brush, we never get acknowledged for the kind of nuance and the complexity that we can bear.
2: I think this is a good moment to try and drive ourselves home a little bit. And I find it so fascinating that so many of these words, redemption, repentance, original sin, keep getting invoked again and again in how we talk about this, right, this issue. And Joshua, if you can take us forward where you think this movement is going. You called it an incomplete religion. Does that mean that there's a way to complete it? Or do we have to give up on this religion? Do we have to become agnostic or atheistic to it and then return to something else that was there?

0: Number four.
1: And invite me back when you do the Drake versus Kendrick. I want to be in.
2: First on this.
1: All right, thank you, bro. That's a serious discussion we have to have.
3: I'm agreeing with many of the problems. I just think that the language of identity politics, where you sort out who's pure and who's stained, that's no way to solve it. So either we're going to have a continuation of this identity politics or this incomplete religions, or you're going to have more and more of the Nietzschean option, which is the alt-right, which is we don't care. And I don't want that. I've been fighting about it in print. My view as a Christian in the West is the incomplete religions make a promise of thinking through redemption of the world, but ultimately it ends up destroying half the people who are the impure ones. And so I think that the categories of redemption have to be returned to the church fully so that we can solve the problem of staying there, so that we can get on to solving the actual problems that we're all agreeing exist through political means rather than theological means.
0: Are there either of these options you think you are, is the way that we're going, first of all, but also is the way that we should be going?
4: So I'm a Muslim. I'm from the Midwest. I'm from Detroit. If you go to places like Dearborn or parts of Detroit or Philadelphia or Camden or Minnesota, Minneapolis, I would offer the alternative of religious pluralism, right? This whole notion that individuals have the right to freely exercise their faith in ways that they see fit, whether it's through, you know, the sort of structure of organized religion, or if it's agnosticism or new religion as being sort of solutions, prisms in which they can sort of like organize and see themselves and organize their communities. But If the only solution in sort of construction of American identity and salvation is to be sort of anchored in Christianity, I think that's problematic, because it sort of perpetuates the sort of cycle that if you're not this, then you are not first class.
0: Mm. Michael, unfortunately, we have limited time, although there are so many branches of this conversation we can go in. Mm. But to give the final word to you, talking about identity politics, which you have defended, talking about religion and religiosity, do you see them as being walking hand in hand towards a path towards justice, or are they in conflict with one another? Do we need to pick one route or the other?
1: Thank God, and I mean this literally, that a certain variety, a genus and species, if we look at the relationship of Christian identity, has not been permitted to eviscerate my standing as a human being, as a citizen, and as a member of the church writ large. So for me, given what Khaled just said, and I can identify with what Joshua was saying in terms of the West and religious discourse, and specifically Christian discourse, but I have found it to be an enemy of my humanity, that white Christian nationalism has undercut me. White Christian nationalism has not said, as a fellow Christian, let me join with you to figure out a way beyond the impasse imposed upon us by arbitrary or contingent barriers that we must now together remove. No, it has deferred to whiteness as the ultimate option in its own moral discourse. The quiver is full of arrows, but they are all pointed at me, not in my defense. So I believe at that point, what Khaled has said, that the disestablishment clause is a gift from God. No religion shall be established as formal and institutionalized from the American government. Therefore, they all can flourish. If Tim Tebow bows on the ground and prays to God, he is celebrated. If a Muslim does that and prays to Allah, he is seen as an enemy of the state. So I believe ultimately that we must together work toward the belief, and what Josh was talking about, that there can be transformation. We can believe in God as the motivation for participating in a language that is universal, that includes everybody, that allows all peoples, religions, orientations, sections, and divisions to come together under a language that respects the integrity of our individuality and yet confers upon us a value in our collective spirit.
0: We also have a global audience, and I wonder, Khaled, what you think they can take away from this conversation today.
4: Oh, a lot. I mean, a lot of concern that I think I'm very pessimistic about the future of the United States with its rifts racially.

0: religiously in these culture wars that are taking place. But I think broadly speaking, if you decenter Christianity from the conversation, you see that, you know, Islam is the fastest growing religion in the United States, but also globally in many ways, that I think it's critical for the world to sort of unlock, you know, seeing itself in the mirror opposite image of the West, right? And to build a sort of like indigenous sort of separation in ways that, you know, can promote pride, can promote self-determination, can promote, you know, ideas for state building, society building that are not centered to the West and not centered to Christianity. And I think you're seeing that in some regards with some of the movements that you made mention of earlier. And I think that, yeah, that's one primary takeaway that I'd highlight.
1: And Joshua, is there a universal takeaway from this message, this conversation that you think we can end on?
2: So my caution is the one I raised before, which is I do see this identity politics language as emerging out of Christianity. And, you know, having taught in the Middle East for the better part of 15 years, the thing that really does surprise me is young Muslims who want to recover an authentic Islam, but I listen to them and I hear echoes of Rousseau, of Marx, of Nietzsche, of postmodernism. And my view is a healthy Islam, I'm confirming what you're saying, that a healthy Islam is going to have to draw on indigenous resources. And my worry is that the West has so penetrated the Muslim world, especially with identity politics, that in fact you're doing harm to your attempt to find your own voice. By invoking these categories that are essentially Christian.
1: And I want to thank you, Joshua Mitchell, for being here today. Khalid Baydoun, Michael Eric Dyson. This has been a fascinating conversation. We are going to come back and talk about Drake and Kendrick at some point,
3: yes,
1: I hope.
3: Yes, let's do that. Let's do that.
1: That's the real division.
3: That's the real division in the world. Drake or Kendrick? Which one are you?
1: Absolutely. Right. I'm not going to say who I am, but—
3: Oh, my goodness.
0: You look like a Drake guy.
1: Huh?
0: You know.
1: Listen, man, we're getting along.
0: That's not a diss.
1: I mean,
3: see?
1: I guess I gave myself away a little bit there.
3: You want to make me join Joshua. Okay.
1: I want to thank the three of you for your rigorous spirit, your intellectual rigor, and the passion that you brought to this conversation. I hope that you enjoyed listening to this. I know you have a lot to say about this conversation as well, whether it's identity politics, religiosity, redemption, original
3: Drake said
1: sin.
3: Jealousy is just love and hate at the same time. Just remember that, okay?
1: I mean, I don't know if we want to end on with the Drake quote, but let's here we are now.
0: Kendrick said, ain't nobody praying for me.
3: Kendrick said, I ain't black, don't call me no more.
1: There we go.
3: That's your guy?
1: Joshua, do you have any music lyrics that you want to
2: reference? No,
3: the answer, my friend, is blowing in the wind. Let's give him some love.
1: There we go. Thank you very much for listening. My name is Muhammad Hassan, and this is the Doha Debates podcast.

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0: the laws of the universe are universal. You can just like take them and apply them to our everyday lives. I want to lose that weight once and for all. I don't want to do quick fixes. I want to use my full potential. We cannot think of food this way. It's very toxic to our mentalities when we start to see food as either this or that. Food is food.
1: What are the most dangerous things that you've seen online?
0: The detox trend, I would say. Demonizing carbs many times. Eliminating any food group from your diet is very harmful.
1: What's the difference between water weight and the actual fat weight?
0: So any restrictive diet that's very low in calories, you should expect that you're going to be losing water weight and muscle weight the most. If you lose the weight very fast, you're going to gain the weight very fast as well. And this is why people yo-yo diet.
1: What are your clients struggling with the most?
0: Sometimes you might not be calculating your calories in the correct way, by the way. People tend to underestimate how much they eat and overestimate how much they are active. I want people to be able to make healthier choices.
1: What do you think about cheat meals then?
0: I don't like the word cheat. It just gives negative connotation towards food. 80% of the time we're eating healthy. 20% of the time it's okay if we indulge. But I want to tell you something here.
1: How can I build a system that makes me not want to crave sugar like that?
0: If there's like one take-on message I can give out to the world, is that try your best to...
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1: Airlines. Zainab, welcome to Not From Here.
3: Assalamu alaikum, Jafar.
1: Zainab, the way we start this off usually is you introducing yourself in the way that you see yourself. So people, I think, are going to get the idea that you're a nutritionist, you're an expert on food. But aside from all that, when you go back home and you look in the mirror, who is Zainab to Zainab?
0: Well, first of all, my name is Zainab Swaydan, for those who don't know me. I am a licensed clinical dietitian. I've studied that for my bachelor's. I've studied nutrition and dietetics. I've been working in the field for almost 10 years. When I go back home and look at myself in the mirror, I see a young Zainab who was at some point of her life very passionate about the kitchen, actually, before anything else. So I remember trying to experiment with food, and this is how I started to have like a small passion for like how food reacts, how like food products can become something else. So I'd say that from a very young age, nutrition kind of like chose me before I chose it. So this is how I see myself if I go back and look at myself and like how I got here.
1: Why is it important to look at our younger selves when we look in the mirror? What's the significance of your younger self, do you think?
0: Because I think at some point, like the significance of my younger self is like me feeling like attuned with who I wanted to be from a very young age. So this is why I imagine myself being young, like who the young Zainab at the time saw herself like growing up to be. And it was very clear to me from a very young age that this is what I wanted to do, actually.
1: Zainab, before we get into this, our episode was postponed because of what was going back home.
0: Several times, yeah.
1: Yes, and I kind of want... The feeling of losing your home is... a lot of people will never feel that.
0: Yeah.
1: So I want you to kind of walk me through how that feels like, turning on the TV and seeing that your childhood home is destroyed.
0: I like really pray that nobody ever gets to experience that, especially when you're watching live television and you're seeing like a rocket bomb your home and Israel, you know, bombing your home, because it's a very tough feeling. I know that we Lebanese are very resilient. So like, I know that a lot of people have lost their home several times, but you know, losing one's home, your childhood home is always different, I would say. And to me, my house felt alive. It wasn't just like bricks and stones, you know, it was my house. It was my childhood house. So when that happens, like I really felt a strange feeling of volum. It was like, you know, I feel that this is not right. You know, this is not a normal feeling I should be having, you know, just like opening the TV and watching my house being torn or burned down on live television and just, you know, like watching what could potentially be my own personal stuff being burned down just like that, you know. It was a very tough feeling. So it was very humbling also. I'd say it was like very, in a sense, like it got me closer to the feeling of like we're gonna leave this dunya at some point.

0: and you know, we're not here to stay. In that sense, it was humbling that we shouldn't be attached to anything, that you know, it's the feeling was, I'd say, surreal in a sense, you know, like my, it was like just a mix up of feelings. I didn't know what to feel at the time till, you know, it started to hit me up. And now, like mentioning my childhood, you know, I cannot not imagine my childhood anywhere else than my childhood home, honestly. So when you said, look at yourself in the mirror, I imagined the mirror of my room and me being a child in that house, you know, that got turned, like got burned down. So, but we say alhamdulillah for everything. You know, this is nothing, inshallah, in front of the sacrifices that our people are doing. Inshallah, yani, if this is the path that we have if this is the path that we have to pass through in order to achieve victory, then so be it, alhamdulillah. Ma ra'ayna illa jamila, in that sense. Yes.
1: So let's get into food now.
2: Yeah.
1: Okay. So the way I think about food is, you can either say something is healthy or something's not healthy.
0: Yeah.
1: But then there was, and not too long ago, another definition. Something can be clean, but not healthy.
0: Yeah.
1: Or there's just, I want to know, what's the difference between clean food and not clean food?
0: Okay. So I'm going to start off by saying that even, you know, trying to to label food as either clean or not clean is like a very large misconception that's like really guilt-tripping people, especially nowadays, who are trying to eat healthy. Like, why are you eating this? This is clean. This is not clean. We cannot think of food this way. It's very kind of like toxic to our mentalities when we start to see food as either this or that. Food is food. Most of the food that we have is food. Some of it has more nutrients, for sure. But some of this is, some of it doesn't have as much nutrients. Okay, we can look at it that way. Some of it is more nutritious to us, but we have to learn to enjoy everything that is given. Yani, we cannot just say clean food and good food or bad food. And okay, some foods are more healthier, for sure. Mm. But we cannot think of it other than food, because anjad, it's going to distort our yani perception towards foods. Yani, we're gonna start having mental kind of like, you know, because yani people get triggered when yani people believe everything they see online, in a sense. So if we go online and just say, you know, clean and not clean, yani, what are we teaching the people from the beginning? We teach them that food is food. We need food. Food is fuel. We need it to get energy. But yani, we can make better choices and not so good choices sometimes. 80% of the time we can eat cleanly or healthily, not cleanly. 20% of the time, if we like to indulge, it's not the end of the world. Yani, مش آخر الدنيا.
1: What are people coming to see you for?
0: Most of the people coming to see me for are coming for weight loss.
1: Okay.
0: Okay. I also work with a lot of undernourished kids from Gaza, so we work on in that field as well. I work on that field from in that field as well. They're mostly underweight, severely undernourished, severely underweight. So this is also many of the patients that I've been seeing now.
1: How can you help someone that's undernourished when they don't have the adequate resources?
0: Okay, so let me just explain. So we medically evacuate them to Jordan or like any other hospital. So once they arrive at their destabilizing country, so yani bikunu, we're one of the children.
1: Okay.
0: So I am the one that takes care of their nutrition in that sense.
1: Interesting.
0: Mm.
1: And is it not as simple as just feeding them anything?
0: Sometimes it is.
1: Is there a strategy?
0: Yeah, there's definitely a strategy, especially if they've been undernourished for such a long time. But sometimes it's actually that they're here, they're in a stabilizing country, but they don't have the appetite to eat. They're sick. Mm. And they need the energy, they need the nutrition for them to be able to be good candidates for any surgery that they need. And many times we have to work on that. We have to sneak foods into their diets. We have to work on their preferences, their likings. We sometimes resort to nutrition supplementation, that kind of things. Yeah.
1: Isn't it sarcastic how...
0: Subhanallah.
1: Yeah, one sect of your clients wants to lose the fat off their body, and the other desperately needs to put

0: something.
1: Yeah, and I'm talking here severely undernourished, severely underweight. Yeah.
0: What's severely?
1: It means their BMI is below the average. They're mostly kids, the ones that, but their BMIs are very much under the average. So this is not healthy for them, definitely. So they're undernourished in that sense. So this is what I mean,
0: Do you get a chance to talk to the kids?
1: Oh yeah, I talk to them all the time. Yeah, this is how I assess them to begin with, and this is how I built my trust with them.
0: So they don't have an appetite to eat because of the trauma that they have from the war.
1: Correct. Yeah.
0: Okay.
1: So I would ask them many times, like, how was your appetite before the war? And they would say, it was fine. I used to like eating shawarma. I used to like eating some, but most of them are orphaned. They lost their parents, their family. They're traumatized. They're war injured. They've lost a limb. They've lost a leg. So, yeah, and it's catastrophic what we're seeing.
0: Most people don't know that your insurance company actually covers your physical therapy after you get injured in a car accident. And a lot of people also don't know that Thrive Physical Therapy in Dearborn takes care of your insurance claim for you while you get better. So you focus on recovery and getting back to 100%, and they'll focus on the insurance claim. To book your session with Thrive and to contact them, click the link in the description of this episode. And now let's get back to the show. You were talking about online discourse and how people look at food online and have a twisted idea
1: Yeah.
0: of what reality is. What are the most dangerous things that you've seen online relating pertaining to food information?
1: The detox trend, I would say, detox diets. And it comes like similar to what clean and not clean. It's very similar in that sense. Also, demonizing carbs many times, like a very low fat diet, low carb diet. This also, and eliminating any food group from your diet is very harmful in general. And just like people making up facts about nutrition sometimes, like they have the best diet, or like I tried this, you should try it as well, that kind of stuff. But mostly the part that's related to the the cleansing and detox and stuff like that.
0: Let's talk about detox. Why is detox not a good idea?
1: Because there is no such thing as detox, like our system, our internal system is like more than capable of doing its own detox. We help it by choosing like more nutritious, kind of like a higher antioxidant kind of food, but it happens naturally. And we have the liver that's responsible for it. It can happen very naturally. So we don't need, like a detox diet to get there. So most of it is just like fad dieting, it's made up, it's marketing many times. They want you to people want to sell products, they want to sell you something. So most of the time it's that case.
0: And you lose weight just because of the lower calorie content.
1: Yeah, but it's mostly water weight. So you're not really losing anything significant, and you're like, yeah, and eventually you're gonna be deprived of vital nutrients, and you're gonna have like hair loss shedding, and you're gonna lose a lot of muscles, and you're gonna feel drained, and you're gonna have no energy, and you're gonna become hangry in that sense. So it's not sustainable.
0: I hear this term a lot that if you lose water weight, you gain it back quick.
1: Correct.
0: What's the difference between water weight and the actual fat weight? And how do I know
1: Yeah.
0: that I'm just losing water and I'm
1: Okay.
0: not losing fat?
1: So any restrictive diet that's very low in calories, you should expect that you're going to be losing water weight and muscle weight the most. Okay, so we will always lose water weight when we're trying to lose weight. Yeah, and this in general always happens, but it depends on like how much water weight you're losing. So if you are in a marginal calorie deficit, you're eating well, but you're marginally on a calorie deficit, you're working out, you're doing resistance training, you're taking care of your food, you're eating enough protein, in that case, you should expect that you're going to be losing a higher percentage of fat because you're going to be doing it the right way. So this is the difference. So when you crash diet or when you go very low on calories, you should expect that a lot of this weight loss will come from water weight or muscle weight. But when you are in a slightly calorie deficit, you're taking care of yourself, you're sleeping well, you're hydrating well, you're working out, you're walking like 8 to 10,000 steps, then you should expect that that weight loss is mostly fat loss in that sense.
0: And you said the other one was demonizing calories.

0: demonizing carbs and demonizing carbs, like carbs are the enemy. They're not the enemy, but we need to know how to pair them well. You know, just don't have a high carb diet and expect to be healthy. No, this is not what we're asking for. Don't have a bagel every morning with a high sugary kind of like a coffee drink. No, this is not what we're talking about. But if you know how to balance your carbs and choose the right kind of carbs, it's going to be good for you. Yani carbs have a lot of fiber, phytonutrients, especially if you choose them from whole grains. So it depends on the quality of the carbs that you're choosing. And it also depends on what you're pairing them with. Yani I always tell my patients or clients, always pair your carbs. Or you'd never drink your calories, in a sense, if the calories are high in sugar. So always pair, مثلاً, your carbs, let's say in the morning, with eggs if you're having toast. Always, مثلاً, for example, have rice with chicken or like stews or anything, you know, that we usually cook. Mm-hmm. Never have like a higher kind of like portion of carbs. يعني, always try to balance your meals in a way that it has carbs, protein, good quality fats and good quality protein and a lot of fiber, which comes from the vegetables that's usually in the meals or salads.
1: What happens in the body when I have carbs with protein rather than carbs alone?
0: So what happens is that, you know, you won't have an insulin spike as much as then when you have it alone. Mm. If you wake up, let's say, and just like have... So what's a high carb kind of like bagel without anything in the morning? So you should be setting yourself up for like having a glucose or like an insulin spike very early on. If you pair it with, let's say, a couple of eggs, a little bit of fat, you'll have a much more steadier glucose response.
1: Mm. Okay. And what was the third one that people get the most wrong?
0: It was, we said, the detox, demonizing carbs, and going too low on calories. Mm. So that's also one of the things that, you know, like restrictive diets, you know, like the 600 calorie diet. Or sometimes you hear stuff like the water diet.
1: Yeah, the water fast.
0: Yeah, or I hear that a lot, the date and yogurt diet also. It's also like very, I always get asked about it. So anything that has like very restrictive kind of like essence to it or very low on calories, I wouldn't take it. Yani, I'd say stay away from it.
1: But wouldn't the logic be that if I have lower calories, that means I should lose weight faster?
0: Logically, yes. But on the long term, this is not how it works. Because on the long term, your body would have an adaptive response. So if you lose the weight very fast, so what's going to happen is that you're going to gain the weight very fast as well. And this is why people yo-yo diet, you know, they go up and down and up and down and up and down because they don't know how to do it right. Mm-hmm. From the very beginning, يعني, مثلاً, if let's say somebody has 10 kilos to lose and he decided to lose them in 1 month, by doing like something very restrictive, very harsh, exercising for hours, eating very little. Okay, so when that person loses that 10 kilos, okay, you lost that 10 kilos, but what's after that? How are you planning to maintain that? Your appetite will increase after you lose the weight that fast because خلاص يعني, your body would go like, I lost so much weight very short time. This is not right. You know, I need to fix myself, you know. It's not you sometimes. Even if you try your best, it doesn't work this way. Your metabolism will drop and your appetite will go up and your body will start working against you in that sense and you will gain that weight back.
1: Interesting. Mm. So it's not that you stopped losing weight. Because I think one time I did a very low calorie diet. I think I was having one meal a day.
0: Yeah.
1: I was really counting the calories. And I think I was at around 1,200 calories a day.
0: Okay.
1: And I just didn't lose weight. I maintained it for a while.
0: Yeah.
1: Now, obviously, what you said happened. At one point, I just used to start getting really hungry after a while. And I couldn't maintain it. When I wasn't losing the weight at 1,200 calories, I'm like, this is so weird.
0: Okay. Did you assess if you're eating enough protein at the time? If you were like walking, exercising? Because sometimes it's not just about calories. Mm. And sometimes there's other factors like hormonal factors, how active you are. Sometimes you might not be calculating your calories in a correct way, by the way. People tend, by the way, to overestimate, underestimate. I'm

0: sorry, how much they eat, and overestimate how much they are active. So this is a very common thing.
1: I think the overestimating how much you're active comes from wearable devices. Like I remember,
0: correct,
1: you wear your Apple Watch and it tells you you burned 1,000 calories during the workout.
0: Yeah, most of that is just like exaggerating. Mm. It's fine if it's a tool to help you. If I wear an Apple Watch or like any watch and it tells me that, you know, I need to walk for like 5 minutes every hour and just like it keeps reminding me, it's fine. It's a tool. Or if it tells me that, you know, you need 3,000 steps till you get your goal, like even if it says 10,000 steps and I've gotten like 7,000 steps, it's still good. But I wouldn't rely on them very accurately. Mm. Okay. But yeah, they're tools.
1: How do you count your steps?
0: I have a watch, but like I say to myself, you know, I'm going to walk for an hour. So that hour is probably between 8,000 to 10,000 steps. So like it's an average. As long as I'm active, it's fine.
1: What are your thoughts about the Mediterranean diet?
0: Okay.
1: Because the Mediterranean diet, a lot of people from the Mediterranean,
0: yeah,
1: will talk about it with pride.
0: Yeah.
1: We're from the Mediterranean. We have the best food. It's the most healthy. But there's a lot of countries that are in the Mediterranean.
0: Correct.
1: So who are they talking about exactly?
0: Yeah. There's like 21 countries in the Mediterranean. We are proudly Mediterraneans as Lebanese, okay? So the thing about the Mediterranean diet is that in the mid-1900s, they actually followed the diet trends or diet like kind of like plans of the people living in some parts of South Italy and Greece. So this is where it came from. Mm. And they noticed that those people, they rely heavily on food like olive oil, legumes, vegetables. They were active. They didn't have much red meat. So this kind of like pattern or combination was like, you know, said to be as the Mediterranean diet. And it was very healthy. And when they followed when they followed those people, they found that they were less likely to develop like any cardiometabolic risks on the long term. So this is why they say it's like the healthiest diets, one of the healthiest. It's actually the healthiest diet out there, the Mediterranean diet, if followed properly. So us as Lebanese, we do actually have the Mediterranean pattern. Foods like tabbouleh, mjaddara, fattoush, kind of like without the maybe fried bread on the side, but we do follow that pattern, you know, like the way that our grandmas ate in our villages. It's mostly Mediterranean, but it's the way that has turned recently. It's not Mediterranean anymore, or yeah, it lost the essence of being Mediterranean. So we don't see like people eating hummus and vegetables nowadays. We see them eating hummus, rice, bread, shawarma, ranch sauce, soda. So that's not Mediterranean for sure.
1: Okay.
0: Yeah.
1: Why did you say they didn't eat a lot of red meat? What's the problem with red
0: meat? Yeah, too much red meat is not good. Yani, even the recommendation is to have like red meats 2 to 3 times per week maximum, because on the long term, it will increase your cardiometabolic risk. So red meat is not ideal in a very like super healthy balanced diet. So we should be relying on fish, chicken, legumes, stuff like lentils, quinoa, you know, like other sources of leaner sources of protein as well.
1: Interesting.
0: Yeah.
1: And so
0: it's higher in fat. Mm. Meat is higher in fat than other proteins. Like it's higher in fat than white fish, mm, which is available in the Mediterranean kind of like area. So people there would eat fish mostly as well.
1: Mm. Yeah, and I think we do consume a very... I don't think anyone's eating red meat only 2 to 3 times.
0: Yeah, I don't think so too.
1: Yeah.
0: People have it like mostly daily. Yeah, we change. Like our diet is no longer Mediterranean, honestly. We are eating a lot of red meats. We're having... A lot of ultra processed foods, you know, like fried potatoes, French fries, sugary drinks, sodas. So this is like definitely not Mediterranean. We're no longer eating the same quality of food. That's definitely for sure.
1: And it's more difficult to maintain that. Like even if I want to, it feels like it's very difficult to do that in the world.

0: that we live in. I feel like you go to places and you don't have that many options. If you want to eat out, you have to pick very specific places. If your friends want to eat and they pick a place to most of the times, it's not going to be compatible with where you're trying to go.
1: Correct. Most of the restaurants have become westernized in a sense. Like even if they sell kind of like Lebanese or Mediterranean, they would like basically have French fries and, you know, as we mentioned, and ranch sauce and mayonnaise and you know, like a lot of condiments on the side. And we're always having, people are always having soda. They're always, you know, choosing. But if you take a cut, like a, when there's a will, there's a way, I would say. Like you can always find the healthier choice. Like even if you're going to eat out with your friends, like sometimes it's more simpler than you think, you know, like eating healthy. It could be just like, you know, focusing on half your plate of veggies, which is can easily be any type of salads. I always tell that to my clients. Okay, half your plate veggies, a quarter of your plate, just like any good source of protein that you find. You know, it could be chicken, tavuk, let's say, or it could be shawarma. It's not the end of the world, but you have to know how to like put it in a plate where it's like healthier. And half your plate veggies, a quarter of your plate protein, and the other quarter, any source of good carbs, I would say. I'm not saying good carbs in a way that demonizes other carbs. I mean in a way that, you know, some carbs are better than the rest. So it doesn't have to be like French fries, but it could be hummus. Hummus, which has like carbs and protein. It could be let's see, anything that has burghul, which is very common in our culture. So we can find healthy choices. When there's a will, there's a way. We can always find.
0: What are your clients struggling with the most with their diet and their lifestyle? What's the hardest part for them to change?
1: So how I usually like what I usually do with my clients is that I do an assessment for them. So I have to see like where are they with their nutrition information, with how much they know, because eventually I don't just want to give them a diet and tell them to go follow that diet and just, you know, let them reach their target weight and then just like leave them in the world. I want them to actually build on the right habits that can, you know, that they can keep for life. So this is something what I usually work on one-to-one with my patients, and what I usually actually work on with any post that, you know, I put on social media, because I'm trying to promote health as a way of living. It's not just, you know, just like I want people to be healthy and I want people to be able to make healthier choices, and I want them to feel empowered with their healthier choices, and I want them to feel, you know, we're making healthier choices out of self-love, out of, you know, it's not just a target weight, it's not just, you know, a finish line, it's the lifestyle, it's with everything that comes with it, it's the energy, it's the it's the better blood kind of like labs, it's the glucose being like we're like it's a package that we're always working on.
0: You mentioned that you shouldn't really remove any food group. Now I know this isn't a food group, but I recently tried to cut off sugar for 30 days straight. Zero.
1: Sugar is not a food.
0: But I tried to remove it completely, and the changes that happened, I would have never thought. Clarity,
1: Correct.
0: no crashing, tasting food, surprisingly, I was able to taste food better. There was more it was more tasteful. What are your thoughts on sugar and how they should be incorporated in someone that wants to lose weight, like
1: Okay.
0: in their diet?
1: So the less the better. I'm a big advocate of lowering our sugar content, honestly. So this, if there's like one take-home message I can give out to the world, is that try your best to not drink your calories, especially if they're high in sugar, and to lower your sugar content. But I want to tell you something here, that most of the food products that we're consuming, the ultra-processed foods, they're designed in a way to make them hyper palatable. And what that means is that they're designed in a way to have the perfect ratio of fat and salt and sugar for us to consume them more. So sometimes, you know, people know that they should cut down on sugar. They know that, but they can't because the way the food is being designed is for us to consume it more.

especially honestly here in the US where like the portion sizes are huge. Candy and sugar and like it's everywhere. They also market it in a way that's very tempting for children and adults to consume it. It's tricky. But when there's a will, there's a way. If we decide that we're going to cut on sugar, we can always find a way and always find like an alternative to things or play around food in a way that even if sugar, and this

0: It's tricky. But when there's a will, there's a way. If we decide that we're going to cut on sugar, we can always find a way and always find like an alternative to things or play around food in a way that even if sugar, and this is what I always tell my clients, you know, we don't just want to cut things. We want to learn to add things into our diet that even if sugar is placed in front of you, you will, you know what? I feel fine. You know, I'm not crashing. I can pass on the sugar today, you know, and this is the way we choose our foods. The way we assemble our plates has like a can really help you, you know, like I won't say like with the willpower because like everybody can use their willpower, but sometimes we need to rely less on our willpower and more on the system that we're creating around food. So if you're eating better, if you're having more protein, more fiber, better quality fats, at the end of the day, if you might see the sugar, but it might not trigger you as much. And this is what I try to work on. But definitely, we should work, all of us, on lowering our sugar amounts.
1: So can anybody work on themselves to see a table full of sweet treats
0: Yeah.
1: and not grab anything?
0: Yeah, for sure. Because we were, yani, it's not necessary that we try all of the sweets. If they're placed in front of us, you know, especially where food is abundant, you know, like it's always going to be there. Like, you know, we're never going to run out of cake or ice cream or anything like that. You know, can always like walk to the supermarkets. And this is what I always tell, you know, my clients as well, you know, like if we don't have it around us, we're going to less likely to eat them. So this, you know, if you design your environment in a way that they're not present, it definitely helps. But also if you design your food or like implement some changes in your food in a way that you feel like, okay, I'm not crashing. I can do without sugar today. Or I can do with a smaller amount of sugar today. Does it have to be an all or none attitude? It can be, you know what, I can have dessert, but I can have a smaller portion of dessert. Especially now in Ramadan. So, you know, this is what I always tell, you know, also my clients, like you can have dessert, but it doesn't have to be all the desserts.
1: But then what will happen is what you just said is when you have a small piece,
0: Yeah.
1: it triggers in the brain that, oh, I want a little more, I want a
0: For
1: little more, a
0: sure,
1: little
0: there's a
1: more.
0: reward system in sugar, but if you're cautious about it, then you're more likely to use less, you're more likely to be like more fulfilled in a sense that you're not hungry for sugar. You know, like, okay, you're eating sugar because it's, you know, where it's family time and you're like sitting and this reminds you of home or your childhood or whatever. But you can have like one qatayf, let's say, for example, or like maybe one piece of chocolate. It doesn't have to be the entire bar. Like, we can learn to control it. It doesn't have to be an all or none attitude for sure. But we have to be cautious about what we're, yani, what we're eating before till we reach the time for desserts and sugar so that like we are like, okay, what am I craving the most? Maybe today it's Ashta ice cream. Okay, I'll just have a small portion of Ashta ice cream with my coffee and just like sit with it and enjoy it and just like, you know, everything is okay, but that's it. Alhamdulillah.
1: What can I do and how can I build a system that makes me not want to crave sugar like that?
0: It's not a very hard system,
1: Okay.
0: but it needs like a few steps. I'd say make your food choices to be automatic in a sense that when you wake up in the morning, try to rely on high protein foods. Like start your day with good quality protein. Eggs are perfect, honestly. And you know, like be generous with yourself. You know, don't think, you know, this is enough for me. No, just like aim for 20 to 30 grams of protein, which in that equivalent would be like 3 eggs. With like 30 grams of cheese and with a bit of like one or two toasts on the side. I'm not telling this as a general for all the people, but like more or less, like actually feel full, you know, like say, you know what, I'm gonna eat more to have better control over myself because I see that with a lot of people. They think that they should eat less. It's to actually eat more, but to eat more quality foods, this is what's gonna help you. And then you're gonna notice, you know what? I didn't crash today. I didn't feel the need to, I don't know, like grab a snack. I was okay for like a couple of hours, and you're gonna be surprised with yourself. And then when you do get hungry and there's like no, like, okay.

0: You can't grab a big meal right now. Just like you can choose like Greek yogurt. You can choose nuts, yani stuff that are easy, that will keep you, that's also nutritious, that's high in protein, that's gonna make you feel your best because you're not gonna crash, and it's gonna keep you for like a couple of hours till yani till you, and subhanAllah, you're gonna notice that you're not feeling as hungry. So when you're like down to eat your main meal, you're like, you know what, I'm hungry, but it's not like a 10 out of 10. It's fine, you know, like, okay, I feel better. So when you have your main meal, which is veggies and protein and good quality carbs, and again, you have to be generous with your portions. It doesn't have to be like, you know, just a little bit of portions. Of course, if you cannot eat so much, it's fine. But like, yani, just say, you know what, I'm gonna have a palm of my hand worth of protein, lots of veggies, a moderate amount of olive oil or good fats, and then, you know, just like, wait, just see for yourself. You're gonna, you know that food noise? It's gonna drop. You're gonna no longer, yani, you're going to no longer feel the urge to keep snacking or eating because you're eating better. So this is what I try to emphasize. You know, if we eat better, we're gonna drop that food noise. We're gonna feel better. We're gonna be more energized, and we're gonna automatically make healthier choices.
1: Now, I kind of want to give you an example from my life because, I mean, what you just explained is probably a best case scenario, but for me personally, I physically can't have food in the morning. I get nauseous. It doesn't feel good. Like even though I work out in the morning, I can't have food after until a few hours later. So in that case, I try to get I have a small meal in at like 12. So I usually have my first one, and then the main meal at night, and then usually I tend to overeat at night, and that's why my dieting doesn't really work.
0: So I think why you don't have the you're not craving anything in the morning or you're not hungry is because you're overeating at night. So with time, if you start to like maybe let's say portion control or have like your last meals a couple of hours before you go to bed, you might start to feel that you are more hungry in the morning when you wake up. So this is what I would tell you. So you're okay, the timing doesn't really matter. Also, like there's the timing doesn't matter as long as the total is okay. Depending on like what you want to achieve for sure, like if it's weight loss, weight gain, or like muscle mass, building muscles or losing fat, etc. However, if you're not feeling hungry in the morning, and as you mentioned, it's because you're eating a lot at night. So if you try to eat less at night, your body naturally will become hungrier in the morning. And the earlier your feeding window is, the better you'll be able to metabolize those foods because your metabolism is higher throughout the day than later in the day.
1: So I should be having them earlier
0: It's better.
1: because I'm working out in the morning too.
0: It's better, okay? Again, it depends on the total amount of calories that you're having. This is like the bigger indicator of whether you're in a calorie surplus or like you're depending on your target. But generally, the earlier the feeding window is, the better for metabolic health.
1: Okay. And how do I understand or know how much calories I need to take in to lose weight?
0: So this is what usually people, why they rely on, you know, dietitians, because we do certain calculations re like related to your height and weight and like your basic metabolic rate and how much is your activity, and we do that calculations. So they can be like a great kind of like a source of information for anybody who's trying to lose weight. There's also some machines you can they're like they can you can see how much muscle or fat you have. There's also tools online if you want to get an estimate, so that's easier for the people. You can just like Google something like basic metabolic rate, and you will get, you know, it's going to take your age and weight and

0: your height, and it can calculate something that's close to an estimate of what is correct. And then there's also your activity factor, which is how much you're active throughout the day. And you can pretty much know like how much or what range are you in.
1: Okay, and let's say they give me the range, and it tells me that I need this many calories to lose weight. Should I stick to that, or should I do even a little less? Because you said we tend to overestimate how much.
0: I'd say it depends on where you are. If you're just starting, just like, try to have like a moderate calorie deficit just to get a sense of, like how it is to be on a moderate calorie deficit. Because like most people, it's hard for them to just start. So it doesn't have to be like very, like I'm gonna remove 500 calories. It doesn't have to be. It can be just like, okay, let's learn what is portion control. Let's learn what is, like very simple things and take that one step at a time. And then, you can take it from there. I'm always an advocate of increasing your energy expenditure rather than, just decreasing calories. Because for me, like the way I like to approach things is that the higher we keep our calories, but like if we work on increasing our energy expenditure throughout the day by working out, by like walking, by choosing some foods which like protein, for example, it's just like has the highest thermal effect of food. So the more protein you have in your diet, it's gonna like naturally kind of like be, it's gonna like naturally increase your metabolism in a sense. So, just like working around that, and you'd be surprised. By the way, for a lot of people, like even if they have like an overweight or an or like if they're overweight, if they just sometimes just go on their baseline of calories, yani it doesn't have to be a calorie deficit or a surplus, just like their maintenance calories, they'll lose weight
1: Because they're
0: as a
1: expanding.
0: start. So a lot of times this is the start that I, yani this is the first step that I start with my patients. Like it doesn't have to be a deficit, because when you increase your their proteins, when you tell them not to have like sugary drinks, or like when you do some substitutions, subhanAllah, yani, they're gonna their rates are gonna drop. Yeah. Even if they walk like just a bit more, their rates are gonna drop.
1: I have a few things here that I want to ask you if these are a myth or if these are true. Walking 10K steps a day is key to weight loss.
0: It's good. It doesn't have to be 10,000 steps. It can be less than that, even like I'm not talking for just weight loss. It's I'm just like burn some calories. You'll have better insulin response as well, if you if you keep walking, especially after meals.
1: And like we were talking a little bit about how bad the weather is here. So you probably can't walk a lot here outside.
0: SubhanAllah, I try to beat that, I'm tougher than the rest. I could walk and I'm just gonna dress well, but when it's cold, it's cold.
1: It's really cold. Eat 30 grams of protein within the first 30 minutes you're awake to kickstart your metabolism. True?
0: It's good. The way it works is that you're eating more protein. So more protein in general, it's better for your
1: You just
0: metabolism.
1: said when you eat protein, your
0: It
1: body
0: has a higher,
1: naturally.
0: it has like a higher thermic effect of food. So it naturally, burns calories as you're eating the protein. 100%. And when you're eating 30 grams of protein in the morning, you're less likely to binge or eat or overeat throughout the day. So this is how it helps as well. So yeah, this is the pickup that you're having.
1: You know, with the 30 grams of protein, at least you see there's like yogurt cups with that have 20. So just putting two, although that doesn't feel like a lot,
0: It depends on like the
1: it
0: volume.
1: doesn't feel sa it was, does it, do they say satiating?
0: Yeah,
1: Like you don't
0: correct.
1: feel full.
0: It depends, correct. I agree with that. Like you can have a protein bar, but like a protein bar is not the same as having three eggs with cheese and, like a toast on the side. This is why we do eat with our eyes as well. And I'm also an advocate of volume eating, like eating more, like eat more food for like less calories. And more food is fiber. It's protein. It's, like we like to see like bigger portions of things. So I'm a big advocate for that. Like you can even make a burger in a burger bowl, which, you know, like it's not like, you know, it's like a burger, but it's like lettuce and, you know, onions and, you know, like the burger kind of like meat and onion, you know, you can add like a healthy kind of like protein based sauce to it. So it looks a lot. And you'd be surprised, it actually.

0: tastes well.
1: So just putting the a big portion of lettuce, big portion of tomatoes,
0: This
1: and
0: is one
1: then.
0: example, but you can have a lot of options to try. But I'm a big fan of volume eating.
1: The other one here I had was detox, but you already explained that at the beginning. It's the your number one pet peeve. So I'll replace it with this. What do you think about cheat meals then?
0: Okay. I don't like the word cheat. It just gives like a negative connotation to towards food, you know, like maybe let's label it something different, like break meal. You know, like we're it's not like break in a sense that, you know, when you're studying you take a break, you know, like break in a sense that when you're tired you take a break. It's not like, you know, but you know, it's like the 80-20 approach. Like 80% of the time we're eating healthy, 20% of the time it's okay if we indulge. It's not the end of the world, you know, like it's fine, you know, but don't call it cheat. You know, the word cheating is it's like very, you know, it has a negative kind of like connotation, especially to a lot of people. So they're like living or eating their healthy food just up until their cheat meals. And some people just ruin it, by the way, with their cheat meals, because their cheat meals can be like, you know, don't call it. Just like, okay, if you really miss eating something, either try to make it healthy as part of your like everyday kind of like food, or like if you're really craving that specific flavor, okay, just have it. But don't call it a cheat meal. It's fine. You won't probably, if your goal is to lose weight, it's okay if you don't lose weight today. It's fine. But don't call it a cheat meal. Just like, you know what? I'm craving this. I'm just gonna have it.
1: I used to think that I could do very well and eat very healthy throughout the week, and then I could indulge on the weekends. But then I read something the other day, and I wanted to ask you about it, that a lot of people indulge over the weekend. They end up ruining all the progress that they did throughout the weekend. They can actually gain weight.
0: Correct. Yeah, because think about it this way. If you're, let's say somebody burns 2,000 calories, okay, a day, and they're on a calorie deficit, they're eating 1,700 calories per day. This is 300 times 5 days, which is like 1,500 calories, which is very acceptable. It's fine, you know. And you, over the weekend, you go and have like a 3,000 calorie meal, which is easy, by the way, here in the US to have a 3,000 calorie meal.
1: Or a snack for 3,000 calories, you can.
0: Or like a smoothie for, I don't know how much, because, you know, like don't drink your calories, because, you know, this is a lot of people don't notice, but, you know, you can easily over consume calories when you're drinking something. So what did
1: Is
0: you
1: it
0: do?
1: because we don't feel full and we eat something
0: Correct. Yeah,
1: after?
0: because it's very easy to add sugar and add, you know, like especially in smoothies, I've noticed, you know, like you can add like a lot of stuff, a lot of syrup, a
1: Two
0: lot of
1: scoops of
0: sugar.
1: peanut butter alone will
0: It can
1: skyrocket your.
0: be like 1,000 calories easy sometimes, you know, 800. If you're trying to gain weight, okay. Okay, if you're like having a child who's suffering from like weight gain issues, or you want them, you know, to consume, if they're like fasting in the Ramadan, okay, I do recommend smoothies. If they're like fruit-based, yogurt-based, you add like good quality fats like peanut butter, for example, okay, that's a different story. But if you're trying to lose weight, you don't wanna, even if it's claimed as healthy.
1: So, like protein smoothies.
0: It depends on your goal. Like if your goal is to just like increase your protein intake because you want to build on muscles, okay, then that's a different story as well. But if your goal is like fat loss,
1: Wait, yeah, fat loss.
0: and that was like what we were mentioning. Like if you go ahead on the weekend and have like a 3,000 calorie and you burn like 2,000, you have 3,000 on Saturday and like another 3,000 on Sunday.
1: You actually have a 500 now gain. Because you had 1,000 extra, 2,000 extra, and you had lost 1,500 throughout the week.
0: We can calculate, you might end up ruining it if you go above and beyond on weekends, so you have to be careful.
1: So that's what's scary about cheat meals.
0: I don't want us to be scared, but I want the people to be like more cautious about it, you know. Just like it's okay if we should learn to not crave these foods in the first place. I know this is like a very difficult thing to say for a lot of people, you know, who,
1: I think you should say it.
0: Like we should learn not to crave stuff like that. It's not healthy. It's not regular. It's not the, you know, that's not normal food when you have like a double cheeseburger with loaded fries and, you know, extra cheese on top, and then I don't know how much ranch and mayonnaise.

0: mayonnaise and then like sodas. That's not good. We are not designed to process that much, that much, ultra processed foods in that way. We're Mediterraneans, like we mentioned at the beginnings. We were born like to eat lentils and jaddara and like fish and tabbouleh. Those will you cannot overeat on those. Absolutely. We cannot overeat as much as you try. You cannot overeat. Subhanallah, because that's Allah doesn't want us to struggle in that sense. He knew that we're just like simple creatures in a sense. Like we eat what we grow and what's around us. Everything is natural, should be natural to us, and then we'll be fine. We don't have to complicate it.
1: Yeah, and I think people's psychology when it comes to food is weird, because we tend to eat so much to where after we want to go to sleep. My good friend Ahmad Hanane, I know you did a panel with him. He pushes this idea that this food should be energy.
0: Correct.
1: No, you eat to get what you need, and you have to keep it moving, and then you realize that a lot of times we eat and then we just want to go to bed.
0: Yeah, we crash because we're eating a lot, and it's like very high carbs most of the times. So our insulin is skyrocketing after we are having meals. We're not having the right portions of carbs and proteins and, fats. We're just like having main meals mostly filled with rice. And this is why you feel like the need to crash or sleep after. That's not right. By the way, even if you just go for like a 10-minute walk after your meal, your insulin response would be much better. So this is something very important. Like when you know how to pair your carbs, when you know how to, just like eat the right amount of carbs, proteins, fiber. Subhanallah, this is where food turns into fuel, rather than, I need to sleep. It's not good.
1: What about hormones and metabolism? So you talked about insulin resistance, but what about women that go through PCOS? How can their diets help them with PCOS?
0: So many women with PCOS also have insulin resistance. So there, a lot of times we talk about insulin resistance, prediabetes. We talk about that in women with insulin resistance. So what's happening is that when women with PCOS have insulin resistance, what's happening is that the ovaries are like triggered to produce more androgens. So this like overproduction of androgens is actually leading to a worse kind of like cycle of insulin resistance. So the same thing applies to, anybody with insulin resistance. I'd say to the women here, that sometimes those cravings are not just you, it's the insulin resistance working against you.
1: So PCOS is making them insulin
0: Correct.
1: resistant?
0: Yeah.
1: Okay.
0: Okay. So it's just, like the cravings, of course, it comes with a lot of things such as like hormonal fluctuations, a lot of maybe acne. But when we're speaking about like from a nutrition perspective, if they learn to control like how their insulin is responding by choosing the right amount, the right kind of like quality of foods, like we were mentioning, good quality protein, fiber, good fats, eating, volume eating. If you're hungry, just like eat more for less. I also very much recommend for anybody who's having like you who has insulin resistance to actually do resistance training. Even if you're like, I don't know, like women are most of the time scared, but you won't get bulky, I promise you. Like it's very good for insulin resistance. It's gonna lower your insulin resistance. It's gonna help you get in shape. It's gonna help you lower that cravings. It's gonna help you lose weight. It's gonna help you become stronger in a sense of like muscles. It's very good.
1: Resistance training.
0: Resistance training.
1: And girls don't want to do
0: No, the
1: resistance training.
0: girls mostly they're scared of it, but we don't have the hormones to bulk. So this is like a very big misconception, unless you're eating in a very high calorie surplus, then okay, I'd say that maybe you might, you know, just like if you're doing resistance training, but if you're watching your calories, you're eating good quality protein, and you're doing like resistance training, which I think that every woman should be doing, you'll be much healthier.
1: And it would help them with the PCOSs.
0: Correct, for sure. Of course, do not overdo anything. Like anything in life, it can be like, okay, but anything that's in moderate amounts of like moderate amounts of resistance training, moderate amounts of you know, like being, if you're overweight, like moderate calorie deficit, you know, just like be easy on yourself, but this is very good.
1: What about menopause?
0: The thing with menopause is that a lot of women notice that. So how a lot of women notice that the fat is becoming mostly storing about around the like the abdominal area, which is like closer to how men gain weight. So this is like very typical in women, you know, closer to or like having menopause. And the reason for that is also due to like hormonal fluctuations. Also, estrogen gets down. So all of this. So what I would recommend for women is the same. You know, like you're in a very now, if you haven't started, you should start with resistance training. You should start to take care of your health. You should start prioritizing protein, fiber, good fats. You know, like if you haven't done that before, now's the time. You know, like
1: Before hitting menopause.
0: yeah, you can start before. That's definitely better. Okay, but like if you haven't before, definitely now is the best next time to start.
1: Why do they say that when you sleep well, it's good for weight loss?
0: Because when we sleep well, our hunger hormones go down and we won't feel as much hungry throughout the day. Because, you know, think about it. If you sleep well, you're rested, you're not chasing quick sources of energy, right? Because like you're not, and it actually helps people if they have like very, you know, like sugar cravings all day. I sometimes tell them, okay, are you sleeping well? And most of the time the answer is no.
1: Because sugar also hurts your sleep, so it's a both ways.
0: I mean, in a way that, you know, like when you're tired, you're just like looking for quick sources of energy because you're tired. You know, like if you haven't slept well, that's definitely one of the reasons why you're going to be craving sugar all day. So if you sleep better, you're going to be more rested. Your metabolism would become much better. Your food choices would become much better. And in that case, your choices in general would be much better. So this is how it works.
1: So even like that, the way the these stores are built around us, I mean, like when you go into, let's say, a gas station,
0: Yeah.
1: it's very difficult to, for example,
0: 100%.
1: find a healthy option. You just end up getting whatever you can get in.
0: Especially here, I've noticed that. You know, like food is so abundant. You know, like, and as we mentioned before, food is hyper palatable. It's like, you know, the sugar content of food is, you know, like, it's weird. You know, when I went to London last year, maybe. So I was looking about some products in the supermarket, and I noticed that many of the products that they have has actually much less sugar than the same product that we have here.
1: The same product.
0: Same product. We're not about talking about anything else, you know? One of them is ketchup, I remember, something like that. So why? Food here is designed just to for us to make it consume it more. They put it, I don't know if you've noticed, like when you go to the supermarket, it's usually on the checkout. You know, so like, you know what? I'm gonna grab this candy and just like, you know, have it in the car while I'm going back.
1: When you're waiting in line, you
0: 100%.
1: keep looking at the candy.
0: Correct. Things are changing. People are having more awareness, I'd say, about like eating less sugar, following healthier diet trends. You know, I see like parents also become more cautious on like what they give their kids from a very young age. So I'd say like, no, there's like an awareness kind of like movement towards that.
1: Even like you don't mind artificial sweeteners if they're like zero
0: Yeah,
1: calorie.
0: definitely between like the actual real sugar and artificial sweeteners, if you have to choose one, artificial sweeteners.
1: Okay.
0: Definitely. Because, you know, like the studies are very clear. You know, okay, I know that people can say that they do have some side effects, but like I'm talking about the part where it's like raising your blood sugar. It's not raising your blood sugar.

0: So if between this or that, artificial sweeteners, if you can just wean off both, good for you.
1: Yeah, there's a lot of people that I know that use the term stress eat, and they'll have a very hectic day, and then at the end, when things start to calm down, they just open the fridge and whatever they can get their hands on.
0: So if we're relying on willpower at 10 p.m. in the evening, I don't think it's going to work in our favor, honestly. So this is why, we keep advocating for like changing the environment around you to have like, less triggers for you to stress eat. And what I mean by that is that, like make the food choices that you usually eat when you're stressed less obvious for you. Just don't have them around if you can, like make that environment, because stress eating sometimes comes from, people just want to get their minds off of whatever they're thinking throughout the day.
1: Right.
0: And food, has a very, like, it's very rewarding at the time. And this is why a lot of times I also tell people to ask themselves, what am I really hungry for? And a lot of time you'll know that you're either, you want to talk to somebody, you need to go out for a walk. Sometimes you're just thirsty. Because a lot of times when you're thirsty, you can translate that thirst by feeling hungry, while all you need is a cup of water and you'll be fine.
1: And even you said you might need a walk,
0: Walk, as mean in a
1: like a
0: sense,
1: stress relief
0: yeah, for a
1: walk.
0: stress relief, correct. You might need to talk to somebody, go out for a walk, cry, maybe, just like express, whatever it is that you're feeling, if you're having like a long and, tired, especially now, with all the stress that's happening around us, like we need an outlet, and that outlet shouldn't be food. By the way, Ramadan, subhanAllah, it teaches us something that's very nice. It teaches us something that's called delayed gratification, which is, we teach ourselves in Ramadan to delay that gratification in the sense that we don't always we cannot respond to each feeling of hunger that we have throughout the day. And this will train us on the long run. So for anybody like who, subhanAllah, this is a very good time for us to like train ourselves, because we're gonna feel hungry many times throughout the day, and it's gonna be splurges up and down. It's like a wave. We learn to ride that wave. So on the long term, we learn to delay whatever it is that we need. So let's say if you say to yourself, you know what, I'm craving chocolate. Say, I'll wait 10 minutes before having that chocolate. And subhanAllah, many times if you wait 10 minutes, you're probably not gonna crave it anymore. So Ramadan teaches that to us.
1: You know what's good? This episode is probably going to come out the Monday right after Ramadan. So if someone wants to start their diet, their weight loss journey after Ramadan.
0: It's a very good time. It's always a good time.
1: So you're not a fan of Let Me Start on Monday.
0: Definitely not. Or like the Last Supper kind of like attitude, or all or nothing. You can start on a Wednesday afternoon, 3 p.m. You know what? And say to yourself, as of this moment, I'm going to start making healthier choices. And it doesn't have to be hard, difficult, or anything like that. It's just going to be like a cautious decision that you take with yourself. You know what? I'm going to take care of myself. I'm going to become a healthier person, generally speaking, a healthier person. Because when you look at it this way, it's not like you fighting your diet or like you fighting, you're like becoming generally a healthier person,
1: Yeah.
0: subhanAllah, and it works better.
1: But Zainab, people just want to look in the mirror, and I don't think people are too much thinking about their well-being on the inside, rather than they just want to look in the mirror. They want to see that they look good. They want to fit in the suit or the dress before the big event. Like that's what most people are chasing.
0: We're always changing quick fixes, sadly. I'm a big advocate that, because this might sound like a bit, but I think that the universal laws of the world are general, and we can zoom them into every aspect of our lives. When we talk about, sabr and basira generally in our lives, generally, it's the same thing applies to even dieting. we have to have sabr and basira. What do I mean by that? You know, basira, to know that on the long term, I want to become a healthier person. I want to lose that weight once and for all. I don't want to do quick fixes. I want to learn to become a healthier person. I want to accept myself and what Allah gave me. I want to use my full potential, you know, like, and have the patience for me to sit down with myself and know it's going to take a bit of commitment from my end. It's can, you know, bit a bit, yani, I don't have to, it's going to take a little bit of patience for me not to eat every dessert on the table or try every dessert on the table. But you know what? On the long term, I'm going to be winning. So this is how I view it. I know, like, it's a very, you know, big principle too, but this is truly what I believe, that the laws of the universe are universal, but we can just, like, take them and apply them to our everyday lives in small details.
1: Okay. Mm. So the way I have to think about food and my diet is I want to become the best. I want to reach my full potential.
0: Correct.
1: And my full potential means if there's a sweet treat, I don't go grab for it right away.
0: Yeah. You know, it comes from, you know, there's, I'm not so sure if it's like musnad for Imam Ali, but like I grew up hearing that a lot. نَحْنُ قَوْمٌ لَنَأْكُلْ حَتَّى نَجُوَ وَإِذَا أَكَلْنَا لَنَشْبَعَ. I don't know if you've heard that, Jafar, before.
1: No, I think
0: okay.
1: It's
0: so in a sense that, you know, like, you know, it's us having the willpower, you know, like we don't eat unless we're hungry. And then if we eat, we're not 110% full, you know, like, it's like, you know, kind of like building the resilience, you know, think about it this
1: way. So training your mind in a way.
0: Correct, training your mind, you know, like, I can handle it. No food is stronger than me, you know, like, especially if you have, you know, depending on your goal, because a lot of guys, they might want to, you know, their goal is to gain muscles, which also takes a lot of time and commitment from there. And then sabr to go to the gym and work out, you know, and be consistent and just like eat the right amounts of protein. Even if you're trying to gain weight, by the way, if you're undernourished and you feel like weak, no, I don't want to stay weak. I want to become stronger. So it takes also some sort of, like, you know, sabr from your end to know that every 2 hours you should be eating something. The same thing applies to people who are trying to lose weight, which I think is the easiest one of all, honestly.
1: Really?
0: Yeah. It's always harder to gain weight than to actually lose the weight.
1: Losing weight is easier than gaining weight?
0: Yeah. Depends on, like, the person, because I know that people are going to be like, it's so easy for me to gain weight. But look, for people who, like, struggle with weight gain, it's much harder for them because their appetites don't work in their favor. We have to sneak around foods here and there for us to, like, make them in a calorie surplus.
1: So after what you said, Ozempic is probably, like, a easy way out.
0: Ozempic is a tool for a lot of people. It's not an easy way out, but it's a tool. It was like first GLP-1s that were saying Ozempic. Yes. It was like first, it was like for people who are obese, who have pre-diabetes or diabetes, who have a lot of food noise. It was a tool for them. It was a chance for them to finally, you know, just like be free from that, like, food, constant food noise. Because a lot of people, if, you know, they don't have a problem with their willpower, I'd say, with their everyday lives. But when it comes to food, their food noises nonstop. So you see them, you know, they're successful students. They have successful businesses. They're like successful in every aspect of their lives. But subhanAllah, when it comes to food, they just can't control it. So here is where, you know, such tools can come in handy, especially if there's like comorbidities on the side, if you're like obese, if you have diabetes, insulin resistance, etc. And this is why it's very important to take it under medical supervision. Mm. It's not a cosmetic tool. It can have side effects. It's not for everyone. And even if you take it, that does not necessarily guarantee that you're going to keep the weight when you stop it. Mm. Because if you don't learn to sit with yourself and build the tools that you need to maintain that weight. And again, we go again to the, you know, like learning to make better food choices, resistance training, exercising, etc. You will just gain the weight back.
1: You know, Zainab, the thing about this is everybody knows that if you eat healthy, if you go to the gym, if you work out, yeah, you're probably going to lose weight.
0: Mm.
1: But it baffles me, like, why do we still not do that?

0: Yeah. Change is hard. It's not easy, Phil. It's easy. Everybody would do it. Would see like fit people just like walking around everywhere. Yeah, it's not easy in the sense that we can make it easier, definitely. Some tools do help make it easier. Some environmental changes make it easier. You know, if you have a good friend that you can go to the gym with and then you can like motivate each other, that's awesome. If you have the right nutritional knowledge of like what you should be eating, if you have someone following up with you also, that also helps. But you know, generally, this is not an easy thing for people to do. And this is why, again, I say it takes a lot of, you know, sabr and basira, patience and foresight to know that it will take time. It will take a bit of commitment. It's me versus sometimes my willpower. Willpower will not always be in your favor. This is why you should learn to build a better system for yourself to be able to 80% of the time be okay. Doesn't have to be, it's not perfect. Doesn't have to be like all or none. Either you're perfectly eating healthy or you're like having a double cheeseburger. Doesn't have to be this way. There's a balance, and this balance is what we should be working on achieving.
1: Yeah, because the motivation doesn't stay for long. I think 2 weeks in, and then on week three, on week five, seven,
0: Correct.
1: there's no motivation
0: Correct.
1: either.
0: This is the pattern for a lot of people, and this is why we shouldn't be relying on motivation only.
1: Because then you're going to end up with people that are just chasing weight loss forever.
0: Correct. And it's not a finish line.
1: That's the yo-yo diet you were talking
0: Correct.
1: about.
0: 100%. By the way, there's other markers than weight. You can be losing your waist, like using, you know, like your waist circumference. Your clothes can start to fit better. You'll feel stronger, more energized, less hangry, less food noise. So these are all markers of, you know, progress. We don't have to just like chase a number. Does it always have to be this case for a lot of people? You know, you can just like, you know what? I can just like focus on, you know, like nourishing myself better because I want to feel more energized. And this, you know, like this knee, I would say, is, you know, enough for you to, you know, get started and get going.
1: When someone is dieting and they're dieting the proper way, and then they hit the plateau when they're not losing weight anymore.
0: Okay, it happens.
1: Okay, what are you supposed to do when you hit that plateau?
0: So what happens in that moment that sometimes, you know, like you're losing weight, but some things are working against you. It could be hormonal, it could be a water weight, it could be that, you know, because you've lost weight, you know, like when you're, you know, carrying, let's say, 20 pounds of tomatoes and you're walking around, you're going to be burning more than somebody who's not carrying 20 pounds of tomatoes and walking around. Because when you lose the weight, you know, like you are carrying less weight, so that like, you know, kind of like lowers your metabolism because you're carrying less weight. So at some point we should be reassessing the diet, either to marginally decrease the calories a bit more if it's feasible, or increase your energy, like energy expenditure.
1: Oh, okay, I see what you're saying.
0: So, you know, like if
1: Yeah, so
0: you're
1: if I'm at 250 pounds,
0: correct.
1: my
0: Like you're burning, let's say, 2,500 calories. Let's assume.
1: Yeah, but if I have only 200 pounds on my body,
0: Yeah, you're gonna be, you know,
1: way less than that.
0: way less, and you're gonna be burning less.
1: Yes.
0: So, you know, so this is why people plateau, because, you know, what was working for them at 250 pounds is now like different than what's gonna work for them at 200 pounds. So this is why we have to reassess the diet. So this is why people plateau most of the time.
1: Okay, so I used to hear people say shock your body, like do something completely different.
0: Yeah.
1: So you're not really supposed to do that. You just have to supposed to adjust.
0: There's nothing like a shock diet. You know, like it's funny. It's a funny kind, but people like, you know, that kind of, you know, shocking and detox, and they like it, challenge, and you know, like people, it's marketing, it's trendy. You know, the shock diet. I've heard people have something called the pineapple diet or whatever, because pineapple has bromelain, and bromelain, you know, people
1: Yeah.
0: like that, but there's nothing like a shock diet. No, it's absolutely not. There is very simply, you eat in a marginal calorie deficit, you exercise more, or you increase your energy expenditure, you lose weight. Simple as that.
1: Okay. What's one thing that we didn't talk about today that you think we should have?
0: There's always a lot of things we can talk about when it comes to nutrition and dieting, especially that people are, you know, they have a lot of questions. People, you know, like to know. Let's talk about maybe that there's no one size that fits all.
1: Mm.
0: So, you know, that approach, that each one of us is different, you know, like what I like might be different from what you, Jafar, like. You know, the preferences, your food preferences are different than mine. Your lifestyle is different than mine. So each one of us has a, you know, like should have a something customized for them. What works for you doesn't necessarily have to work for me, and what works for me doesn't necessarily have to work for anybody else. So, you know, we always have to think of this. There's no one size fits all. We can speak about it generally. We can give, you know, general kind of like nutrition tips, but it doesn't work the same for everyone. Each one of us is in their own journey. We're all trying. We all have like different nutritional needs. We all have different nutritional calories. Men burn more than women. Men have more muscles than women. You know, like, so I think this kind of like customized approach to, we should think of a customized approach to nutrition.
1: But isn't it just calorie in, calorie out?
0: It mostly is, but the way we engineer that calories to a certain person and not the rest, you know, like you mentioned something for me, like you're not very hungry in the morning, let's say. So if you're not very hungry in the morning, I cannot force you to start your diet with eating, I don't know, like 700 calories in the morning. You, it won't work for you, honestly. But, you know, for somebody else who is hungry in the morning, he's going to eat more calories in the morning. So yes, calories do matter, but depends on your lifestyle factors. Maybe you don't have time to eat in the morning. Maybe you want something that's very quick in the morning. Maybe another person who has the time to actually sit down and, you know, like boil some eggs and like do avocados and, you know, add some vegetables. So each of us is different. And this is why, you know, we should understand that each one of us has different nutritional needs and different lifestyle factors, and work around that to help them achieve their goals.
1: Mm. And you're right. Now, I think I'm going to try what you said about trying to get that protein in very early in the morning.
0: Yeah.
1: I think the way I was thinking about it is, let me save my calories for later as well.
0: Yeah.
1: Because I don't know what happens throughout the day. So okay. If I can skip on that morning meal, maybe.
0: But try it the other way around. And see for yourself if you're naturally less likely to eat the same quantities of food later in the evening. Mm. Try it. Just like do an experiment. You know, just, you know, try for yourself. Or maybe try one day to have less food at night so that like you naturally wake up hungrier the next day and just like take it from there.
1: Do you like intermittent fasting?
0: It's a tool. It works for a lot of people. It's like fasting. It's like very much like fasting in Ramadan. Mm. It's a tool for a lot of people. It's recommended that it's only 14 hours for women and 16 hours for men. If it helps you personally feel less triggered or less likely to have a big bowl of nuts in the middle of the night because, you know, in the back of your head, you say, I've had my
1: fasting window.
0: It's a tool. It's not magic. Because at the end of the day, it's calories in, calories out. But for a lot of people, it's a good tool.
1: I think that was the most weight I've ever lost was doing it during...
0: Yeah, yeah. It's a good tool. And it teaches you, you know, the same, you know, the delayed gratification that we were talking about. Because you're going to probably end up just saying, you know what, khalas, I'll just have it tomorrow morning. My, you know, fasting window is over. So it's not bad.
1: Yeah.
0: It's a tool.
1: And with the delayed, I mean, I think my biggest takeaway from this conversation was using that universal concept and applying it to food.
0: Yeah.
1: And saying, why am I going to pick this up and eat right now? Am I, like, can I not resist this?
0: Yeah.
1: You know, the sabr and basira part?
0: Yeah.
1: I think that's my biggest takeaway.
0: Correct. And ask yourself, what are you really hungry for before? if you've already had a meal, if you're just like hungry, you know, because it's normal to be hungry at that time, definitely just, if you're just eaten,

0: just like sit with yourself and ask yourself, what am I really hungry for? We should learn to ask ourselves that question. We'll have a lot of answers that might surprise us, actually.
1: Zainab, thank you so much. This was awesome.
0: Thank you, Jafar. Pleasure to be with you. Thank you so much.
1: And that's it.

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I begin in Allah's name, the beneficent, the merciful, and all praise belongs to Allah subhanahu wa ta'ala for granting us this life and giving us the ability to represent Him on this earth as promoters of good and demoters of evil. And Allah subhanahu wa ta'ala has blessed us with intelligence and the power of limited free will by which to exercise the trials and tribulations of this earth so that we elevate ourselves in the next world. For Allah certainly could have placed us in paradise in the next world, but then there would have been little value to ourselves, for then we would not have done anything to earn it. So when we earn something, we honor ourselves. As Allah says, وَلَقَدْ كَرَّمْنَا بَنِي آدَمَ. Indeed, we honored the children of Adam. Such honor is given to us through free will, through our intelligence, and therefore we're able to decipher wrong from right and to be willing to have patience and to struggle with the difficulties and trials of this world. Now we might ask the question, why has Allah put us through such trials and tribulations? Some people get killed in the process of trials. Some people have difficulty struggling. I mean, you see outside, some of the locals, you find them under very dire situations where they're so poor with such abject poverty that some cannot even get normal medical help, where they end up getting amputated, having to suffer and struggle for the rest of their lives, not necessarily live long enough, but then you wonder what was the function and purpose of such a human being to come on this earth. Of course, this whole question, of course, demands a very deep conversation, but as a cursory conversation, those of us who are more privileged, it is obvious that we are the ones who need to help those who are underprivileged. That's just the law of nature. Allah has allowed diversity of economics and diversity of beauty, intelligence, so that there are transactions that take place. For if everybody had everything, then none of us would talk to each other. So we always have a lack of something, and we always have something that others don't have. And it is our obligation to always give to those who need it most. لَن تَنَالُوا الْبِرَّ حَتَّى تُنْفِقُوا مِمَّا تُحِبُّونَ. You cannot achieve righteousness until you give with that which you love most, Allah says in the Quran. So the difficulty in this world, of course, we have to talk about it, and there are those who have moved away from Islam precisely because they feel that a good God should not allow evil to exist. And since evil exists, therefore God doesn't exist. This is a very basic, fundamental logic atheists try to use. But actually it's a flawed argument, because in reality, first and foremost, we agree unanimously, even with atheists, that were God to exist, He has to be all good. And I think that's wonderful. That establishes the fundamental fact that were God to exist, He has to be all good. And we have no difference of opinion in that matter. Where we differ with atheists and believers and theists is the fact that they reject the existence of God because evil exists. And it's an irony, because evil really is a moral argument. It's a moral issue. It's not a scientific issue. Morality cannot be deciphered nor adjudicated through empirical sciences. So you cannot study biology, chemistry, physics, and realize morality. Pure empirical sciences lack the ability to adjudicate morality. There is no halal and haram in pure science. Pure science is just physics, the way things are. The moral argument is on a much higher scale, which demands a higher being, which demands a certain structure, and this is where atheism falls apart. So tonight my lecture is on pluralism. Religious pluralism. Is it religious pluralism or social pluralism? There are those who try to propose the idea, people like John Hick. John Hick was a famous contemporary who died,
who believed in

In religious pluralism, let me define religious pluralism. Essentially, they argue that every human being has some kind of a divine connection in religion, be it Islam, be it Judaism, be it Christianity, Hinduism, Buddhism. They all have some level of connection with a higher authority, a divine system. And the religious pluralists argue that it doesn't matter how you approach God through your religion. At the end of the day, it all matters that we're all right from the perspective that it all ends up going back to God. This is the fundamental idea of religious pluralism. Essentially, then, the argument is that because there's a diversity of people in the world, 7.7, 7.8 billion people on earth, and there are varieties of religions, you know, probably 20 major religions, five the super major religions, and every human being has a different perspective on God. Therefore, they argue that because of this diversity that God has allowed, then they must all ultimately end up with God. And there's a problem with this, and we're going to talk about it. The second aspect of it is called social pluralism. Social pluralism implies people of various faiths living under one governance, living together, coexisting. So you've got, like in Dar es Salaam, across the street, you might have a Hindu temple. Behind you, you may have a Buddhist temple. On the other side, you may have Muslims of different schools of thought. And the diversity among us, and you go a little bit further, you have a church. And Christians and Jews and Muslims are all coexisting. So social pluralism essentially implies, can we all coexist under one governance? And does one religion have to dominate in order to manage the societies? And this is the second aspect. So within this brief time that we have of 35 minutes of conversation, I'd like to tackle this very quickly. It's a broad subject, but I hope it helps us. Salawat ala Muhammad wa ala Muhammad. First of all, Allah in the Quran, in Surah Al-Fath, Allah says, هو الذي أرسل رسوله بالهدى ودين الحق ليظهره على الدين كله وكفى بالله شهيدا. He it is, هو الذي أرسل, who sent, رسوله, messengers, بالهدى, with guidance, ودين الحق, in the religion of truth. 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So it supersedes all religions. So from the Quranic perspective, the idea of religious pluralism is categorically rejected. Quran categorically rejects the notion of religious pluralism as being correct, meaning all religions are essentially right. This notion is false. And Quran has many, many angles to this. You know? So many. So to give you some examples, you find in Surah Al Imran, for example, Allah says, وَمَنْ يَبْتَغِي غَيْرَ الْإِسْلَامِ دِينًا فَلَنْ يُقْبَلَ مِنْ وَهُوَ فِي الْآخِرَةِ مِنَ الْخَاسِرِينَ. This is Surah Al Imran, verse number 85. Allah says, whoever desires a religion other than Islam, it shall not be accepted. God will not accept it. Islam, meaning Allah will not accept it from him, and in the hereafter they are losers. So then we may ask that, look, there are 7.5 billion people growing, in 20 years will probably be 10 billion people. How is it that the majority of people on earth that have the wrong religion will be condemned and Allah will not accept them? So I want to discuss this very briefly to understand, because this requires a lot of time in conversation. But for the sake of brevity, we need to make sense out of this. The fact that when Allah says he won't accept it, there's a rationality behind it. That doesn't mean that the non-Muslims are doomed. Many of us assume that when Allah says, I don't accept anything other than Islam, meaning that non-Muslims will be doomed on Judgment Day. That's not true. What Allah is saying is that there is truth. Okay. Allah says, خَلَقَ السَّمَاوَاتِ وَالْأَرْضَ بِالْحَقِّ. Allah created the universe in truth. Our objective in life is to pursue the truth and to reject falsehood. That's the law of life. We notice that we admire truthful people. The Holy Prophet sallallahu alayhi wa alihi wa sallam. Allahumma salli ala Muhammad.

When he stood on the mountain of Jabal Abu Qubais, and he told the people, the pagans of the time, if I tell you there's a caravan behind this mountain, will you believe me? They said, Anta Sadiqul Amin. You're truthful, trustworthy. Sadiqul Amin. That's the foundation of Islam. The foundation of prophets is that they spoke nothing but the truth. Qawl al-haq. They spoke the truth. Our objective in life as a human race is to pursue the truth within Islam and without Islam. So as a human race, our obligation when we talk to Christians, Jews, atheists, agnostics, Buddhists, Hindus, whatever religion they may belong to, our objective is to speak the truth with them. There is no compulsion in religion. Allah in Surah Al-Baqarah, verse 255-256, Allah says, لا إكراه في الدين. There is no compulsion in religion. قَدْ تَبَيَّنَ الرُّشْدُ مِنَ الْغَيِّ. Indeed, truth is clear from error. So the compelling factor is truth. Truth compels us. When a human being refuses to lie, it's not because they hold on to a particular religion. The fitrah within themselves tells them that my conscience prevented me from lying, so therefore I was compelled to speak the truth because lying is antithetical to my own existence. So Allah uses the argument that there is no compulsion in religion. Truth is already compelling. You and I are Muslims. That doesn't mean we're not compelled. As Muslims, we're compelled with haqq. And we're compelled to reject batil. We're compelled to submit to the truth. And we're compelled to reject evil and lies. We're compelled. But that's universal truth. You can talk to any human being from any religion, and they will unanimously argue with you that this is what we call the immutable truth. فَأَقِمْ وَجْهَكَ لِلدِّينِ حَنِيفًا فِطْرَةَ اللَّهِ الَّتِي فَطَرَ النَّاسَ عَلَيْهَا لَا تَبْدِيلَ لِخَلْقِ اللَّهِ ذَلِكَ الدِّينِ الْقَيِّمِ. 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And Allah doesn't change His system. God creates His system universally and it never changes. لَا تَبْدِيلَ لِخَلْقِ اللَّهِ. Sadly, in the Christian ideology, you find that 2,000 years ago, the laws of God changed a little bit. For mankind was doomed prior to that. And then when Isa alayhi salam came and he died on the cross, the laws changed a little bit. Now you had salvation, and prior to that, there was no salvation. This is not the fitrah of Allah. It's not the system of God that mankind should be doomed at birth. Quran says, وَلَا تَزِرُ وَازِرَةٌ وِزْرَ أُخْرَى. None bears the burden of the other. So certainly we cannot bear the burden of our predecessors. It's even in the Bible that none shall bear the burden of the other. But in Christianity, they're all bearing the burden of the supposed error, mistake of Adam. That's a violation of the fitrah of God. These are the kinds of conversations we need to have with Christians, Jews, atheists, agnostics on a very, very simple, basic rule where Allah says, قُلْ هَاتُوا بُرْهَانَكُمْ إِن كُنْتُمْ صَادِقِينَ. Say to them, bring your evidence if you are truthful. هَاتُوا بُرْهَانَكُمْ. Because Islam is the religion of truth, basic logic, that there is a truth. Salawat ala Muhammad wa ala Muhammad. Now Allah in the Quran also says, إِنَّ الدِّينَ عِنْدَ اللَّهِ الْإِسْلَامِ. The religion to Allah is Al-Islam. So let me define it briefly so we understand. Islam, Al-Islam is a noun. It's a proper noun, meaning it's a system fixed. We know that. But none of us in this room totally observe the Al-Islam according to the Quran. None. We're all struggling to improve ourselves. Allah says, Ya ayyuha alladhina amanu, aminu billah. All you who believe in Allah. Because it's a struggle. Every one of us may be born Muslims in this room. That does not define the fact that we are perfect Muslims. That level of submission to Allah is a lifelong process. We all know it. There is iman, there is taqwa, there is zahd. There are so many stages that a human being reaches to achieve greater certitude and certainty in faith. So we within our own religion are struggling to get closer to the truth. Between the schools, the five major schools of thought,

Our shahadatain is intact. Our qibla is intact. Our prophet is intact. Our Quran is intact. But we're all struggling to get closer to the center. For the deen of Allah requires constant work. In fact, the Quran emphasizes the action and transactions of the Muslims to such degree that in Surah Al-Hujurat, Allah says, قَالَتِ الْعَرَابُ آمَنَّا. The desert dweller, Arabs, say, we believe. قُلْ, Allah is saying to the Prophet, لَمْ تُؤْمِنُوا, you don't believe. وَلَكِنْ قُولُوا أَسْلَمْنَا. وَلَمَّا يَدْخُلِ الْإِيمَانُ فِي قُلُوبِكُمْ وَإِنْ تُطِيعُوا اللَّهَ وَرَسُولَهُ لَا يَلِتْكُمْ مِنْ أَعْمَالِكُمْ شَيْئًا. Now, if, listen to the verse. Allah says, the desert dwellers say, we believe. Because when they had just accepted Islam, early on in the stages when the Prophet was preaching Islam to them, they accepted it. But their ways were antithetical to Islam. They were not really following Islamic prescriptions. They had just done the shahadatain in armies. إِذَا جَاءَ نَصْرُ اللَّهِ وَالْفَتْحِ وَرَأَيْتَ النَّاسَ يَدْخُلُونَ فِي دِينِ اللَّهِ أَفْوَاجًا. In armies, they became Muslims in armies. Thousands of people doing shahadatain together. It doesn't mean that they are good Muslims yet. Many of us claim to have Islam. We are born Muslims. But our understanding of the Quran is minimal. Our understanding of Surah Al-Fatiha, which when we pray 10 times a day, when you ask the majority Muslim population to define in their language, or even in Arabic, the meaning of Surah Al-Fatiha, the majority don't know how to define it. SubhanAllah, it's amazing. We read it 10 times a day if we pray the 5 daily prayers. Many Muslims don't know the meaning of what they're reading. It's hieroglyphic, it's cryptic. How do we talk to Allah when we don't know the meaning of what we're saying? You know how important salah is? Inna salata tanha anil fahsha'i wal munkar. Wala dhikrullahi akbar. Salah keeps you from wrongdoing and evil. It is a great deed. It is a great ibadah. But the Muslim world is recycling. Does that put us under special protection according to the verse? That Allah says the one who brings anything other than Islam, he won't accept it. Or the religion to Allah is Al-Islam. Do you and I feel satisfied that yes, I'm Muslim, I'm secure? No. In fact, the real essence of Islam is action and transactions. For we in Muharram display that in Karbala, the army that shot arrows at Imam Hussein alayhi salam while the Imam was saying his prayers were supposed Muslims. Ibn Ziyad would start with A'udhu Billahi Minash Shaitan Ar-Rajim. He was the biggest shaitan, but he started A'udhu Billahi Minash Shaitan Ar-Rajim. What we call the most profligate, conspicuous hypocrisy in the history of human race, presented by the Umayyads. But they did the shahadatain. So did they get their protection on the Day of Judgment? That they will say to Allah, we did bear witness that you are God and the Prophet is the messenger of Allah. Today ISIS does that. They carry the seal of the Prophet on a flag and they behead people indiscriminately and murder people left, right and center. Is that Islam? This is the antithesis of Islam, but it's hidden under the garb of Islam, which nifaq, in my opinion, according to the Quran, beyond any doubt, is the worst form of a human being, is a munafiq. Because that's the Trojan horse who comes within the garb of Islam. Imam Ali alayhi salam says, oh Allah, protect me from my friends. For my enemy, I can protect myself. For it is within the boundaries of Islam where danger looms. So when we talk about religious pluralism, we must understand that every one of us on earth is struggling to get closer to the center. Those outside of Islam are further from the center. But what does it mean moving towards the center? Let me define it. You'll find Islam is a religion of action and transaction. إِلَّا الَّذِينَ آمَنُوا وَعَمِلُوا الصَّالِحَاتِ. If you don't have actions or transactions, it's useless. 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Why do you say that which you don't do? It is detestable to God that you say that which you don't do. For when we do, it is a testament to our beliefs.
We can make many statements with our tongues, but it means nothing until we act on it.

That's why Allah in this verse in Surah Al-Jurat says, قَالَتِ الْعَرَابُ أَمَنَّا قُلْ لَمْ تُؤْمِنُوا. Say to them, you don't believe. وَلَكِنْ قُولُوا. Rather say, we submit. Because submission is Islam. Aslamna. The same root word, salama, is mentioned in the Quran. Aslamna. Walamma yadkhul al-iman fi qulubikum. Faith has not entered your hearts. Why? They did shahadatain. For faith to enter, brothers, we need to act. We need to be honest. We need to be trustworthy. We need to be reliable. We need to have cognition of God. We need to understand our liabilities as a human race, that Allah will hold us liable on Judgment Day. If we don't have such beliefs, then iman will never enter our faiths. فَلَمَّا يَدْخُلِ الْإِيمَانُ فِي قُلُوبِكُمْ. Then what does Allah say? وَإِن تُطِيعُ اللَّهَ وَرَسُولَهُ. And if you obey and follow Allah and His Prophet, then your deeds will be intact. وَإِن تُطِيعُ اللَّهَ وَرَسُولَهُ لَا يَلِتْكُم مِّنْ عَمَالِكُمْ شَيْئًا. 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Your deeds will not be erased. You know why? 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Opposite. Oh, you believe, do not raise your voices in front of the Messenger. Perchance your good deeds will be wiped out. لَا تَرْفَعُ أَصْوَاتَكُمْ فَوْقَ صَوْتِ النَّبِيِّ. You know why Quran is talking about that? It's showing submission. When you admire a prophet and when you revere him as a representative of God, how dare you raise your voice in front of him? Because when we raise our voices in front of people that we claim to respect, then our raising of voices is proof that we don't respect the prophet. Salawat ala Muhammad wa al-Muhammad. So Allah says, if you are disrespectful to Rasulullah in action, then your good deeds will be wiped out and you won't see it. So that's why the Quran is saying, if you obey Allah and the Prophet, then your deeds will remain intact. Islam, therefore, is a religion that is pragmatic, practical, functional on a day-to-day basis. We come as Muslims, and I'll talk tomorrow, inshallah, about the importance of rituals, the rituals that we perform. You will notice, as a brief introduction today, if there is no cognition in the ritual, if there is no cogitation, as we say, reflection, tadabbur, tafakkur, tadhakkur, then such transactions, even if they are very traditional, have very little meaning. It's sourced in Al-Kafi, it's sourced in the Quran, it's sourced in Nahjul Balagha. Quran is replete with that fact. Cognition, recognition, fikr. إن في خلق السماوات والأرض واختلاف الليل والنهار لآيات لأولي الألباب الذين يذكرون الله قياما وقعودا وعلى جنوبهم. They reflect standing, sitting and lying on their sides about the creation. ويتفكرون في خلق السماوات والأرض. Fikr, action, transaction, honesty, dignity. This was the way of Rasulullah. This was the way of every prophet. This was the way of Ahlul Bayt. We admire them for that reason. Not because they have a title. Not because they were born Muslims. Not because Allah chose them as prophets. Allah tested them. وَإِذِ ابْتَلَى إِبْرَاهِيمُ. We tested Ibrahim. We put him through much difficulty as proof that you have no argument on Judgment Day to say that we couldn't follow Ibrahim. Allah says, look how I tested him from childhood to old age. I never stop testing him as a sign that he is my prophet, who is a prophet of action and transaction. So in a brief understanding here, let's try to understand that there is a truth. Like in science, when you study science and we empirically observe the universe,

We have theories. Is the universe expanding and contracting? It's known as the oscillating universe. Is it contracting? Is it expanding? Did it have an origin? Was it always there? Thousands and millions of scientists are studying as we speak. And they all come up with their own angles and their own theories. But every scientist knows that at the base of all theoretical arguments lies the intrinsic truth. That our theories will stand if they're in alignment with the truth. If there's synergy with the truth, it will sustain its trials and tribulations. So no scientist, as variant as they may be in various angles in approaching their empirical observations, would argue that their way is the only way, but they all admit that there is a natural truth that everything moves towards. That analogy is Islam. So while we struggle, Allah has completed the religion for us. And let me make a quick footnote on the side here. As Muslims, I grew up in the Western world and I hear this often, and I correct them often. They say Judeo-Christian Islamic. I say, what do you mean by that? Well, they say, you know, among the Abrahamic faiths, Islam is the youngest of the Abrahamic faiths. It's 14 centuries old. Christianity is 2,000 years old. Judaism is even older. That's a misstatement. That's not true. This statement is false. It implies that 14 centuries ago, a man in Mecca cooked up a religion called Islam. And prior to that, there was no Islam. This is ludicrous. This is a false statement. So beware of that. Whenever somebody says, among the Abrahamics, it's the youngest, excuse me, I beg to differ. My first prophet is Adam. Even Judeo-Christians do not believe in Adam as the first prophet. They believe him as the first man, but they do not consider him the first prophet of God. We, within our deen, consider him to be the agent, the Khalifatullah on earth. So our religion originates as intelligent beings, although the religion Al-Islam has always been with Allah forever, before even the earth existed. But when the human race came, and the Islam the humans have to follow, it came with the first human being, Adam alayhi salam. So the original religion to God is Al-Islam. Salawat ala Muhammad wa ala Muhammad. In fact, Allah mentions this in Surah Al-Hajj, verse 78. Allah says, وَجَاهِدُ فِي اللَّهِ حَقَّ جِهَادِ وَاجْتَبَاكُمْ وَمَا جَعَلَ عَلَيْكُمْ فِي الدِّينِ مِنْ حَرَجٍ مِلَّةَ أَبِيكُمْ إِبْرَاهِيمُ هُوَ سَمَّكُمُ الْمُسْلِمِينَ مِنْ قَبْلِ وَفِي هَذَا. Quran is very clear. Struggle in the way of your Lord the way He deserves it. For He has chosen you. Allah is talking to us. وَاجْتَبَاكُمْ. And He has not made religion difficult. وَمَا جَعَلَ عَلَيْكُمْ فِي الدِّينِ مِنْ حَرَجٍ. Religion is not difficult. We have twisted it and made it difficult. The religion of Allah is not difficult. وَمَا جَعَلَ عَلَيْكُمْ فِي الدِّينِ مِنْ حَرَجٍ. مِلَّةَ أَبِيكُمْ إِبْرَاهِيمُ. Islam has many names. One of them is مِلَّةَ إِبْرَاهِيمُ. When you say, which religion do you follow? You say, I follow the religion of Ibrahim. It means you're a Muslim. Quran states it. When you say you follow Ibrahim, means you're a Muslim. Hanifan Musliman. So Allah says, Millata abikum Ibrahim, huwa sammakumul muslimin min qabl. They were called Muslims before. Wa fi hadha. And now. You are also Muslims now. Islam did not come 1400 years ago. It came with humanity. So please understand that. So we ask then, in that case, why are there thousands of other religions? What happens is when, it's like Chinese whispers argument. Okay, a brother on this side has the truth. He whispers to the next brother. And the next brother whispers to the next brother. By the time he reaches back there, it's another story. It's called Chinese whispers. So when prophets come with the truth, people twist it a little bit. They add a few spices, you know. They remove some.

things. They add some salt and pepper, change the flavor. Before you know it, it becomes a different religion. It takes a different madhab. It takes on a different form. And then people insist on following that form. But before you know it, you've got thousands of variations. And you're wondering, where did these variations come from? Did they originate from truth? Yes. They all came from truth, but they got twisted. You know, when I talk to Christians, they say to me, there's a striking resemblance between Islam and Christianity on many fronts. And they accuse the Holy Prophet ﷺ for having plagiarized or taken from Jews and Christians. It's an irony, because Isa alayhi salam preached in temples of the Bani Israel. So why don't the Jews accuse the Christians of having taken from the Jews? It's funny. By the way, Isa alayhi salam never preached in a church in his life. There was no church in his life. Church came way after him. Just to understand, this notion is begging the question. It doesn't make any sense. When people say there's a resemblance, it's because the religion of God is one. It originates from the truth. So the roots have to have similarities. That when you go to Jews and Christians and we talk about Yusuf alayhi salam, we have so many similarities about the story of Yusuf alayhi salam. So many similarities of Musa alayhi salam, freeing them from Pharaoh, taking them across the sea. These are very similar in the Abrahamic faith. That doesn't mean one concocted or plagiarized from the other. It implies that there is a system of God that is true that took diversions over time, and therefore we believe Christianity diverted from the truth. For in the Bible, Isa never says, "Worship me, I am God." Never. He says, "Why callest thou me good? There is none good but that which sent me." Why do you call me good? They said, "Jesus, thou art good." Jesus says, "Why do you call me good? There is no good but the one who sent me." When Lazarus was dead, if Isa was God on earth, why is he praying? He prayed. You know, when Christians ask me this question, "Who do you worship?" I said, "I worship the God of Jesus." "Oh, wow." I said, "You remember when Jesus bowed? He bowed to that God? That's the God I bow to." "Oh, wow. So we're similar." I said, "Yeah." I said, "Jesus bowed. He prayed." Our imams used to challenge that question. If he is incarnate God on earth, who is he praying to? So you find biblically this notion came later on. The idea of a Trinitarian God came later on, centuries after. It took on its roots. Even the cross, which the Christians have, was never in the time of Isa. It was brought by Constantine the emperor 300 years after. He had it in a dream. It's a very central symbol of our Christian brethren. But we find that it took a diversion. In Judaism, same problem. You know why the Jews were in Medina? The Jews, Banu Qaynuqa, Banu Qurayza, they were all in Medina. You know why they were there? Because their scriptures say the Messiah, the Redeemer, shall come in Medina. And they used to taunt the Arabs. The Arabs of Medina were known as the tribes of Aus and Khazraj, who then united to become the Ansar, who welcomed the Prophet. You find that they were taunting the Arabs of the time to tell them that soon our Messiah is going to come. And when Rasulullah shows up on the map, they question him from head to toe, and he answers exactly what the preceding prophet said. But they said, "You're not from our tribe." That nationalistic idea made them reject the truth, and sadly, they also went a different path. So what you find is that we've got thousands of religions, but major ones, meaning Christianity, Judaism, Hinduism, Buddhism, if you study them, they're all struggling within the parameters of good to be good. But you cannot hit bullseye unless God gives it to you. Allah says, "Walladhi ba'atha fil ummiyina rasulan minhum yatlu alayhim ayati wa yuzakkihim wa yuallimuhum alkitaba wal hikma wa in kanu min qablu lafi dalalin mubin." He it is who sent prophets from among you. What did they do? Yatlu alayhim ayati, they recited the signs. Wa yuzakkihim, they purified you. Wa yuallimuhum alkitab, they taught you the law and gave you wisdom. And prior to that,

You were lost. وَإِنْ كَانُوا مِنْ قَبْلُ لَفِي ضَلَالٍ مُبِينٍ. And before it, you were lost. Meaning Allah says, if I don't show you, you won't know. But if humans add and subtract from what Allah reveals, then you get all these varieties of religion. So according to Islam, there is only one deen. And to prove it further, that there was a trajectory of revelations towards mankind from Adam onwards, and they brought scriptures, they brought the law to humankind based on their levels of maturity. That in the end, when the Prophet came 14 centuries ago, mankind was ready to receive the complete message. And all that came before it were the messages of Allah. Tawrat, Zabur, Injil were all messages of Allah. In fact, Isa alayhi salam in the Bible says, I come not to abolish the law of Moses. I come to uphold it. Why uphold it? Because it's continuity. It's not a secret. So when Allah says, Ya ayyuhar Rasul, Balligh ma unzila ilayka min rabbik. Wa in lam taf'al, فَمَا بَلَّغْتَ رِسَالَتَهِ وَاللَّهُ يَعْصِمُكَ مِنَ النَّاسِ. O messenger, deliver what has been commanded of you. Now this was in the last year of his departure. So Islam was fully established. What I mean by Islam, almost fully established, meaning Salah was instituted, Hajj was instituted, Halal and Haram was instituted, the Quran was almost entirely completed, the law was established. In Medina, all the fundamental pillars of Islam were established. Yet Allah is saying to the Prophet, وَإِنْ لَمْ تَفْعَلْ, and if you don't do this, you have not delivered. What was it? It was the completion of leadership, the protection of leadership, the completion of this religion, which is the appointment of his successor, Amir al-Mu'mineen, Ali ibn Abi Talib, alayhi salatu wasalam. So what we find is that the Prophet Hajjatul Wida, when he stands in front of thousands of people, and Allah in Suratul Ahzab says, "An-Nabiyyu awla bil-mu'minina min anfusihim." The Prophet has greater right on the believers than the believers have on themselves. An-Nabiyyu awla, and the Prophet is asking the people in Hajjatul Wida, "Don't I have more right over you than you have over yourselves?" They said, "Yes." He says, then I say to you, man kuntu mawla, fahadha aliyun mawla. He holds the hand of Imam Ali alayhi salam and says, obey him because my obedience is his obedience. His obedience is my obedience. Lahmuhum lahmi wa damuhum dami. Same blood, we're one. Now, when the appointment took place and the Prophet prays and makes dua and shows that the religion has been complete with leadership, because remember, the foundation of religion is dependent on leadership. You can never run a company without a leader. You cannot run an institution without a leader. No corporation can be without a leader, otherwise it's a headless creature. Even when Steve Jobs died, he was the vision of Apple. But you still need a leader, for then the company will go downhill without a leader. Leadership is essential in its start of the project, in its maintenance of the project, and its completion of the project. Hence the idea of the Prophet leaving us without a leader is ludicrous and absurd. That's why Allah says, إِنِّي جَاعِلٌ فِي الْأَرْضِ خَلِيفَةً. I'm going to place on earth a khalifa. Here, جَاعِلٌ is constant. There's never a time when the leader of Allah is not on earth. So when Imam Ali was chosen, then Allah says, الْيَوْمَ أَكْمَلْتُ لَكُمْ دِينَكُمْ وَأَتْمَمْتُ عَلَيْكُمْ نِعْمَتِي. Today I have completed my favor and perfected for you this religion called Al-Islam. وَرَضِيتُ لَكُمُ الْإِسْلَامَ دِينَ. This Islam is the Islam that Allah is talking about, that all of humanity has to struggle to come towards. So the notion to say that all religions are good in a pluralistic way is furthest from the truth. But human beings, even within their own religions, be it not Islam, while they are struggling to know the truth and to discover and uncover and to put more light and to elucidate their misconceptions to get closer to the deen of Allah, which is the central religion of God, that's a different matter. So our neighbors who may be of different faith, our obligation is to invite them

and say, come, let's have a dialogue. تعالوا إلى كلمة قل لي أهل الكتاب تعالوا إلى كلمة سواء بيننا وبينكم أن لا نعبد إلا الله. Come, let's have a dialogue that we worship none other than Allah. This is the objective of a believer. What happens to such people? Be it Hindus, Jews, atheists, agnostics, Allah only knows where He will place them. You and I have no right to condemn anyone to hell. You and I have no right to call Hindus, Christians, Jews as kafir, they're going to hell. It is forbidden for us to do that. We say 10 times a day, Maliki Yawmiddin, Allah is the master of the day of judgment. Who authorized us to condemn anybody? In fact, flip it the other way. There was a companion who died and the Prophet buried him. The Prophet did taqeen. And his relative was said, oh, I see my beloved in paradise. So the Prophet looks at this person and says, how do you know that the one I just buried is going to paradise? He said, Ya Rasulullah, you buried him. You did the talqeen. Rasulullah says, I am not the shifa. Because I bury him doesn't mean that they enter paradise. Allah is the Malik Yawmiddin. I do not have authority to bring anyone into paradise or to send them into hell. He doesn't have that authority. Allah is the master of the day of judgment. It is He who decides. Of course, the way of Rasulullah is the way to paradise. The way of Amir al-Mu'mineen alayhi salam is the way to paradise. But none of them have any authority on judgment day to do wasta. They say, he was my friend, you know, even if he was wrong, bring him in. No. On that day, Quran says nothing. يَوْمَ لَا يَنْفَعُ مَالٌ وَلَا بَنُونَ إِلَّا مَنْ أَطَى اللَّهَ بِقَلْبٍ سَلِيمٍ. On that day, your wealth nor your family will help you. لَا يَنْفَعُ مَالٌ وَلَا بَنُونَ إِلَّا مَنْ أَطَى اللَّهَ. The one who comes with a clean heart. Who's the clean heart? The one who struggles every day. Be it a Christian, be it a Jew, be it a Muslim. We struggle every single day to be honest and truthful. And while we're misguided, many of our generations preceding us were not believers in Islam. But our former generations made a hardcore choice. Our grandfathers gave up some schools of thought, gave up some beliefs. They were even threatened with death. They were chased and killed. But they took that direction in the way of Allah that you and I are sitting today as beneficiaries of that great religion, the Deen al-Haqq. لِيُذْهِرَوْ عَلَى الدِّينِ كُلِّ. The religion that is of truth that will supersede all. And it is the masterful religion that fundamentally it is so systematic that when we talk about Allah, there is no religion on earth. All theistic religions falls apart when it comes to pure monotheism except Islam. Even when I debate atheists, you find atheists have a very tough time debating a Muslim. Very difficult time. If you understand the logic of the oneness of God, no atheist can stand in front of you. It's a common sense argument, with all due respect. And I'm not here sitting on a pulpit telling you, I've been on the front lines for a long time, and I see it. But those who are atheists are confused, abused, misinformed. Their concepts are flawed. But what is our obligation then? To condemn them? I don't think so. I think our obligation is to invite them. Come, let's have a dialogue. Let's meet. When I met Dan Barker many a times, he would say, that makes sense. I haven't thought about that. Richard Carrier says to me, oh really? That's your philosophy? I haven't thought about that. Let me think about it. I think that's how we bring them closer to Allah subhanahu wa ta'ala. Udu'u ila sabili rabbika bil hikmah. Invite them to the way of your Lord with wisdom. Wal maw'idatil hasana. And with kind exhortation, not condemnation, not you are kafir, not you are najis, get out of my life. No. Or you're condemned to hell. No. Invite them. Sit with them. Talk to them. But many a times we don't. Do you know why? With all due respect. Because we ourselves don't know our religion very well. We're afraid. Like if I sit with this guy and he's going to ask me questions I don't know, then you know, it's not right. So you know what, let me just bury my head and say I'm right. You think Allah on Judgment Day will reward us for that? You know, blind faith is detestable to God. God will question us, ثُمَّ لَتُسْأَلُنَّ

0: يَوْمَئِذٍ عَنِ النَّعِيمِ. On that day Allah will question us. He said, I gave you this mind. I gave you 124,000 prophets. I gave you the Quran. I gave you Ahlul Bayt. I gave you every scenario for you to think about. I gave you scientists. I gave you companions who were brilliant. How much time did you spend to know them? How much time did you spend to reflect on the authenticity of your faith? How much time did you spend that when you did sujood, you did it with compassion and love and recognized me? Or did you just do it because you were told that if you don't, you're going to hell? You know how many people worship Allah because they fear hell? I end with this. Amir al-Mu'mineen Ali ibn Abi Talib alayhi salatu wa salam, Allahumma salli ala Muhammad wa ala, was the collection of 124,000 prophets put together in action as a reflection of prophets. That's why I love him so much. And when I would read his statements, it would make my spine shudder. For I have never seen, outside of the Quran and Rasulullah, words of wisdom that strikes the heart, that all philosophical arguments fall apart when such what we call lucid, perspicuous comments are made by the most learned human being after the Prophet. He says, oh Allah, I don't worship you as a businessman for paradise, nor do I worship you as a slave fearing hell. I worship you because you're worthy of worship. It's quintessential. وَإِذْ تَعَذَّنَ رَبُّكُمْ لَإِنْ شَكَرْتُمْ لَأَزِيدَنَّكُمْ وَلَإِنْ كَفَرْتُمْ إِنَّ عَذَابِ لَشَدِيدٌ. Allah has made a call in Surah Ibrahim, and we have made a calling to you. If you are grateful, we will give you more. If you're ungrateful, you deserve to be punished. The greatest form of ibadah in salah is to do takbiratul ihram the way the prophets did, the way the imams did. Not because they were afraid of going to hell, because they felt the presence of God. That presence was so sublime that they didn't care what happens to them. Imam Ali alayhi salam in sujood, they would take the arrow out of his ankle, for he could not even feel it because he's so in love with God. Not bargaining with God, but recognizing his enormous presence. You and I as Muslims are blessed. Let's go share that enormous gift of God to the rest of humanity. For Allah will hold us liable, and I'll discuss this further in Suratul Hajj, verse 78. We have an obligation, and Quran clearly states that. We need to put it in action, inshallah. And inshallah, bit-tawfiq, billah. And I pray to Allah subhanahu wa ta'ala, every one of us here, struggles and in our trials and tribulations, Allah raises us higher and higher into stations. For you and I must struggle to reach the highest stations of paradise. While we must avoid hell, but the real struggle is not the avoidance of hell. The real struggle is the entry into Maqam-e-Mahmood. That's where you and I need to be. You and I need to see life as a glass that's half full. And let's fill it. And let's stop thinking as the glass that is half empty. For God forbid, we start to empty the rest of the glass. وآخر الدعوان الحمد لله رب العالمين بسم الله الرحمن الرحيم اللهم إنا نرغب إليك في دولة كريمة تعز بها الإسلام وأهله وتذل بها النفاق وأهله وتجعلنا 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